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0: 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That's it for The Daily. 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
2: What can we say about President Trump's efforts to commemorate our country's 250th birthday? The reflecting pool grew algae, the ice cream melted, the speakers fell from the stage, but it wasn't all bad. The fireworks slapped, and Trump repaired the glorious fountain at Malcolm X Park in D.C. Pete Hegseth showed up to speak at the park last week and was met by protesters.
3: It's the sound of embrace, of ingratitude, of people who are so blinded by ideology.
2: Locals showed up to demand the National Guard get out of D.C.
3: Law and order is something all Americans deserve. Black, white, rich, poor, man or woman from D.C. or far-flung places in this country.
2: Kind of curious Pete decided to go Rainbow Coalition on him because over at the Pentagon, he's been firing generals and blocking promotions, and a lot of the people losing out are women and or black. What year is it coming up on Today Explained from Vox?
4: Live from NPR News in Culver City, California, I'm Dwayne Brown. President Trump is on the road in Turkey as U.S. allies gather for the NATO summit in Ankara. Trump has been pushing member countries since last year to increase their defense spending. And this summit, among other things, will be measuring the progress of that commitment. Here's Trump speaking to reporters this afternoon saying he appreciates his relationship with Turkey more than with NATO allies following his war with Iran.
5: We didn't need any help at all. And in a way, I was testing people. I was testing to see whether or not they'd be there, because I've long said that we help them, but I'm not sure that they'd be there for us. And Italy turned us down, and Germany turned us down, and France turned us down.
4: The U.S. and Israel launched a go-it-alone attack on Iran in late February, but it wasn't until Iran closed the Strait of Hormuz that caused the administration to seek the help of NATO allies. Federal law requires that students with disabilities be taught alongside their non-disabled peers as much as possible. NPR's Janaki Mehta has more on a new government study providing some positive results.
6: There's been a 25% jump in the number of students with disabilities being taught in general education classrooms for most of their day. The change happened over the course of a decade between the 2012-13 and 2023-24 school years. This is according to a new report by the U.S. Government Accountability Office, which found that the share of students being taught in integrated settings has increased in 42 of 50 states. These increases happened across race and ethnicity, as well as socioeconomic levels. And in that 10-year period, there's been a 21% growth in students who are getting special ed services across the board. Janaki Mehta, NPR News.
4: Stocks finished lower on Wall Street as the up-and-down roller coaster ride for AI stocks continues. This is NPR News. Two tornadoes swept across central China's Hubei province, killing at least 11 people from Beijing. NPR's Jennifer Pack reports at least five died in a landslide as rescue efforts continue.
7: President Xi Jinping has called for an all-out disaster relief effort following the widespread extreme weather onslaught. Record rainfall from Typhoon Maysok in southern Guangxi province caused flooding and damage to reservoirs, sending brown water gushing into villages below. Local authorities are on high alert for more heavy rains and flooding. Further north in central Hubei province, tornadoes with winds of up to 93 miles per hour ripped through power lines and damaged homes and crops. One city, Huanggang, estimates his losses total well over $60 million. And in northwestern Gansu, a landslide in a mountainous county happened early Tuesday morning, though the cause is unclear. Jennifer Pack, NPR News, Beijing.
4: A new study shows first class and business class seats are now generating a disproportionate share of airline revenue. Analysts say Competition for customers willing to pay for luxury perks has accelerated since the end of the COVID pandemic. Critics say the new era of luxury air travel is widening the gap between premium and economy class, while the CEO of United says the industry is working to improve the experience for all travelers. This is NPR News.
8: 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A Texas law restricting minors' access to app stores is allowed to take effect for now. Toyota will invest $3.6 billion to bring a Tacoma assembly line to South San Antonio. And Texas takes center stage in Vogue's Lone Star State of Mind summer issue. 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
11: I'm Tom Bowman, NPR's Pentagon reporter in exile.
2: In exile? What does that mean?
11: Well, you may have remembered that reporters from the Pentagon walked out and turned in our press badges last October.
12: Tom Bowman, NPR's Pentagon correspondent, is handing in his press pass. Now, that does not mean he will stop doing the job.
11: And the reason is because they wanted us to sign this document basically saying you can't solicit information from anyone in the Pentagon. You have to wait until the Pentagon releases information, and only then can you report on it. And a month after this happened, I was at this reception for military attachés in Washington from all over the world. And this guy walks up, introduces himself. He was a Chinese military attaché. Perfect English, his second tour in Washington. So we had this great chat. And then he says, tell me about this new Pentagon press policy. And I explained it just like I did to you, that we can't solicit information from anybody. We have to wait until the government hands us something. And only then can we report on it. He said, oh, just like us.
2: Oh, no.
11: Yeah.
2: Oh, that's a grim story.
11: Very grim.
2: What kinds of stories do you think the Department of Defense doesn't want people like you reporting on right now?
11: I think what's going on in Secretary Hegseth's office, there's been a lot of turmoil, a lot of firings. When Hegseth first came in, he almost immediately fired the chairman of the Joint Chiefs of Staff, General C.Q. Brown.
13: Not the right man for the moment.
11: And also Admiral Lisa Franchetti, who the top officer in the Navy. C.Q. Brown was the second African-American to hold the job as a chairman after Colin Powell. And Lisa Franchetti was the first woman to run the Navy.
14: Democrats have labeled the Pentagon slashings as the Friday night massacre.
15: Defense Secretary Pete Hegseth once called Brown a DEI hire.
16: The rationale for me has been straightforward. It's nearly impossible to change a culture with the same people who helped create or even benefited from that culture.
2: Can you give us a sense of just how many black and or women officers have been either fired or had their promotions denied?
11: We don't have the total number. I would say it's for both black officers and women, it's probably several dozen, maybe even more, from all the services. So from the Marine Corps, the Navy, the Air Force, the Army. They've been either fired again or denied promotions. Again, no reason given. But what we do know is Secretary Hegseth, in his writings, has questioned whether, you know, women officers or black officers got their jobs because of their color, their skin, or their gender.
17: We need moms, but not in the military, especially in combat units. Chapter 8, supporting DEI means soldiers die.
11: He's been talking about that really for years.
2: And is there any evidence that that's the case?
11: Not that I've seen. And I've gone through I have eight names of some of those who were fired. And you look through their records, and clearly they're pretty stellar individuals. One of these officers comes from a military family. His brother also was an officer, and his other brother is a senior officer. So you're looking at this, you look at his record, you look at the records of this guy and several others. There's nothing in there that would indicate that, well, this person doesn't deserve this. They all rose up the ranks, either commanding ships and then carrier groups, or, you know, company command in the Army and rising up to, you know, colonel and responsible jobs. So there is really no reason given.
2: So Hegseth is doing this thing where he thinks that, you know, there have been DEI hires in the upper ranks of the U.S. armed forces. And so he's trying to perhaps undo that. We don't really know a lot because he doesn't have to say much about it. And he's kicking out reporters from the Pentagon. But there's also a lot of controversy over suppressions of promotions or firings of, you know, white men, like a guy named Chris Donahue. What's going on there?
11: Chris Donahue is a highly respected officer.
18: One of the things that hasn't ever changed in combat is your adversary is going to change.
11: He worked with Delta Force, a secretive army unit. He worked with the CIA. He was commander of the 82nd Airborne Division. And also as the top army general in Europe, he worked very closely with the Ukraine. What are their defensive needs? How much more equipment and money do they need? So again, very highly respected.
19: At just 56, General Donahue, a former Delta Force commander, had been expected to serve for years to come.
20: He was widely considered an Army rising star, the potential candidate for Army Chief of Staff.
11: I think people came to know him because he was the last officer out of Afghanistan. There's this grainy, greenish picture of him getting on the helicopter. And what we do know is the Pentagon is investigating that that disastrous withdrawal from Afghanistan. Kabul fell and everybody was at the airport. It was pandemonium. So they're doing an investigation. It's expected to come out sometime next month on the anniversary of the withdrawal some 5 years ago. And the sense is that, you know, C.D. Donahue may find fault with him in that investigation. And so as a result of, you know, do you want this guy you found fault with to have another four-star job? But again, we're not getting any reasons why these people were either fired or not given another job.
2: Pete Hegseth obviously answers to the President of the United States, but is Congress noticing these firings and taking any action?
11: Yeah, I think they are. And I think when the Army Chief of Staff, Randy George, was fired, that really roiled Congress, I think. But both Democrats and Republicans thought he was doing a really good job.
21: General George, let's talk about a guy who's a patriot, somebody who every single person here in this dais and down there in that audience and out there in this world has huge admiration for. Why did he get fired?
22: Secretary Hegseth, I respect you. I do want you to know I disagree with the firing of General George.
11: And now there's a push on Capitol Hill and the defense bill to put language in that basically says, listen, if you fire a senior officer or pull someone off the promotion list, you have to give a reason, a written reason exactly why you're doing that. So keep an eye on that. I know a House member is putting that into the defense bill. We'll likely have language in the Senate, too. So that could change things. It could force Hegseth to explain why he is doing some of these firings and pulling people off to promotion lists.
2: It sounds like the kinds of positions that aren't being filled by people of color, by women, by established white men, are very important. So if he's not promoting the people that he's firing or suppressing, who's getting these jobs? Because surely we want people to have these jobs.
11: Well, you know, there are still very talented officers who are getting these jobs. But I think one of the things Hegseth is looking for is loyalty.
16: We all serve at the pleasure of the president every single day.
11: Nobody questioning me. Just do what you're told, right? Maybe not offer your best military advice. There is a concern that people getting these jobs may have less experience or may, you know, their one attribute may be I'm loyal to Secretary Hegseth. And that's not the way it's supposed to be, right?
2: Mm.
11: You're supposed to be independent. You're supposed to be given your best military advice to either Secretary of Defense or the President. So there is a concern among the military leaders, retired and those still on active duty, that the people getting these jobs will have less experience than, let's say, a Randy George or particularly C.D. Donahue, less experience and either loyal to Secretary Hegseth or afraid to give their best military advice or afraid to push back. That's the concern. And one officer I spoke with said, you know, it may take a generation to make this thing better, to bring some of these people up who really deserve the job as opposed to just some loyalty test. And it's not only, I hear it within the active duty military, but even the retired military, they're pretty upset about it. And some are speaking out, some are reluctant to speak out because they don't want to be brought back in active duty and court-martialed. There's this one senior officer, I was doing a story last year with a couple of colleagues, and I called this retired guy up. I found out he was involved in this policy in the Biden administration. I said, hey, you know, come on over to NPR. We'll talk about what's going on. He said, Tom, there's no way I'm going over to NPR. Somebody may see me walking in.
0: Wow.
11: So he had to come to my house in Alexandria, sit around my dining room table and talk about some of these issues. He's retired.
2: A retired guy who's not afraid to speak up when Today Explains back.

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1: I am Terry Gross. 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The First Amendment was ratified in 1791 as part of the Bill of Rights and guarantees freedom of speech, freedom of the press, freedom of assembly, and freedom of religion. Congress shall make no law respecting an establishment of religion or prohibiting the free exercise thereof, or abridging the freedom of speech, or of the press, or the right of the people peaceably to assemble and to petition the government for a redress of grievances. The First Amendment is important to me as a journalist because it protects against government interference in the press. I'm not a reporter, but I've interviewed many reporters who have investigated the mistakes, misjudgments, and misdeeds of powerful people at all levels of our government. I've interviewed journalists who were detained or imprisoned and tortured in other countries. The First Amendment is our protection against that happening in the U.S. The enshrining of freedom of the press is especially important at a time when our most credible news sources are being attacked as fake news. By protecting a free press, the First Amendment protects Americans' right to know.
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6: Captain John Cordell served for 3 decades in the Navy, and he's openly upset about how Secretary Pete Hegseth is meddling with the promotions process in the U.S. Armed Forces.
7: So I've sat a few of these boards and talked to people that have, and it's a very robust process and very well established process for decades. So here's what happens. First of all, you figure out who has to go before the board. These are Navy captains. These are folks who have been in the Navy for 24 to 28 years. They have done an 05 command tour at sea. They've done an 06 command tour at sea. They've done a Pentagon tour. They've done a joint tour. They've really done the hard jobs to get promoted. And to be eligible, those are things you have to do to get in the room. To really have a chance of promotion, you have to have been the best, right? You have to have combat experience. You have to be number one of a peer group. And so, you know, that's who these people, it's merit, right? We talk about merit-based. Well, there is no more merit-based process than the board process. Now, the Secretary of the Navy signs out a letter called a precepts letter. And in that letter, there's an interesting paragraph. He says, "You are building the future of the Navy. You are choosing the leadership of the Navy. I handpicked you to do this job. And your one criteria is pick the most qualified officers." And then there's a bit of boilerplate stuff in there. But at the end of the day, that's what this is about. And so these admirals, these flag officers, handpicked, a dozen of them or so, go to Millington, Tennessee. They're sequestered for about a week. They study the records. They start voting. And then they just cull down the list from probably 150 down to 70 to an eventual list of 30, 31, I believe, in this case. And they send that up to the Secretary of the Navy via the Chief of Naval Operations, a 4-star admiral. And that goes from the Secretary of the Navy to the Secretary of Defense, and then it goes over to Congress. And so, I mean, this is an extremely rigorous process where they've handpicked everybody involved. And so at that point, is kind of where the wheels came off when it went from the Navy to the Secretary of Defense.
6: And how do people in the military feel about the Secretary of Defense sort of bypassing this rigorous process that you're describing?
7: The hardest part about this is the lack of transparency, right? So there's a lot of speculation. And even what I said is somewhat, I'm just extrapolating other data points into the idea, which has not been refuted, that he did remove those names. Of course, he hasn't shared the reason that he moved them. So you have to kind of look at other data from the other boards and things. So no, the things I'm hearing from service members are, first of all, they're disappointed. They're discouraged. They feel disenfranchised. One said, you know, I think very compelling. She says, you know, it doesn't matter how hard I work, how good I am, what paper I get, whether my captain gives me a good fitness report, whether I'm the number one officer, I'm going to have my name removed from the list anyway because I'm a woman. One black officer friend of mine said, look, I've told my two sons that now's not a good time to join the Navy. One female officer said it's a dangerous time to be in the military. And one sent me a note that she had been ordered by her senior flag officer not to speak about this to anyone. And so there's fear. I think that's probably the number one thing that's out there. But there's a sense of hopelessness and a sense of helplessness that should I really do the sacrifice, the hard jobs that are out there that's necessary to advance when it doesn't matter. You know, I think a great quote that I got from one was my genes and my chromosomes seem to matter more than my performance and my achievements. And, to me, that's the antithesis of merit, right? That's the challenge that we have right now is people are confused, right? I think, I had some other ones, senior officers have told me that they have been pulled aside and said, look, your name was on this website. You have no more upward mobility. This has repercussions that go far beyond just this board.
6: I mean, you talk about people feeling demoralized. It feels comparable to how people in the National Guard who, are harassing unhoused people in D.C. might feel, or people who work for the Centers for Disease Control might feel. What to you is different about demoralizing our armed forces?
7: When you're in the military, that becomes your identity, right? I think for a lot of folks. And you're invested in loyalty to the organization, loyalty to the Navy, loyalty to the country. And so, you have to be pushed pretty hard to sort of decide that that's not the place for me anymore. And a lot of folks are looking at this, and I've talked to a lot that say, look, it's tough, but I mean, we've had ancestors that were tougher. You know, Senator Stennis prevented black people from coming into the Naval Academy for years, right? Like decades. There used to be complete segregation in the military. So, I mean, we've come a long, long way. And there's some hope, I mean, I just keep my head down for a couple of years. Maybe this will change. But another thing is, I mean, we're fighting war, right? I mean, the very women and minorities who are being questioned for their loyalty, integrity, and capability are captains of warships. They're flying airplanes. They're getting shot down in Iraq. That's where their focus is. You know, when you, someone said to me, well, the junior folks don't care about this. Well, they probably don't because they have to keep the motors running and the guns firing. The captain of a ship has to focus on war fighting. They're not watching, CNN or NPR every night to see what the latest development is and are these flag officers going to get promoted or not? But the long-term repercussions are pretty significant.
6: So does that mean that you don't think that things will just return to normal in 2028 when, John Ossoff becomes president or whatever happens?
7: Well, I think this is just my opinion, regardless of what administration comes in, I think the rudder will swing back a little bit because this is really driven by one person, And so if that person changes, then everything else will change, right? So I think, yes, I believe there's a chance. I think my fear is that we're setting a precedent now that there'll be another purge if a Democratic administration comes in and says, you fired everybody for following the rules in the last administration. So now we're going to fire everybody for following. Now it becomes the apolitical military. It's never completely apolitical, but it's pretty daunting. I spent 30 years. I had six administrations, three Democrat, three Republican. I didn't care. I did my job and I was fine. And I think that's the dangerous precedent. The other thing is, the Admiralty Corps is already 95% white male, but, 4 stars is 10 of 10. And so, it's not going to be long until there are no female admirals in the Navy, by the end of this administration. And that sets up a precedent where the leadership of the military is different than the people that they're leading. And to me, that's a very dangerous place to be.
6: Pete Hegseth might not be advertising that he doesn't want to promote women and black people in the military, but he's certainly talking about how he thinks DEI is ruining the military. It's just, I guess, a question of what words he's using. Is there any evidence that, diversity has harmed our lethality, the thing he cares about most, seemingly?
7: Oh, absolutely not. There've been studies done But, you know, how do you compare that? Because there is no all-male force or all-white force to compare their performance with what we have. Whether you like it or not, we have a diverse force. And look at what we're doing. I mean, strategically, we can talk differently, but what's going on in Iran right now? The Navy's kicking butt, right? I mean, we're knocking down missiles left and right. We're doing amazing things. Those sailors are out there for a year at a time. We are a lethal force right now, and we were when I was in, and we have been the whole time. And so the sad thing is it's so unnecessary, right? You could have a lethal force and be inclusive.
6: You spent 30 years in the Navy. I believe that's more time than Pete Hegseth served his country. Was this something that everyone was always talking about? Like, hey, did you hear that woman got promoted? Did you hear that black captain got promoted? Was this something that was irking your fellow service members?
7: The pendulum swings back and forth. You know, back there was affirmative action in the day. There was Admiral Zumwalt. I don't know if you're familiar with Bud Zumwalt, but he did a lot to bring in. He brought back beards. He brought back sideburns. He brought back ponytails because he said, you know, we have to stop minimizing and marginalizing minorities and women. Every time that happens, there's a backlash. There's a backlash to the fact that Obama was president, right?
6: Very log backlash, it feels like.
5: Thanks, Obama.
7: You see these waves, and every time that there's a there's some folks that look like me that feel that if you get ahead, then I get behind. I don't feel that way, and I never have, but I think that feeling is out there. And sure, there were those, I've talked to people this week, they were like, hey, I was up for this promotion and a black person got it, and we all know why. But I don't know what that person's qualifications were. I don't really know what went on inside the room. So there's always going to be a backlash, I think, when you try to lift one group up. It's always seen, well, now you're putting somebody else down. There's certainly people that feel that way, but I think we've come a long way in the service over the years, and I think we were making a lot of progress, and it's kind of heartbreaking to see that sort of being ripped apart.
6: But do you think it gets put back together?
7: I think so. You know, we've been around 250 years. We're pretty darn resilient. We've been through civil wars and civil rights. And one of my friends who's in his 80s, he said, you know, this is nothing compared to what I've seen. Right. And so, yeah, I think the ship will right itself. I think, justice bends, history bends towards justice or something like that. And so, no, I think this will right itself. I think there's enough good people in the Navy that'll stick around, weather the storm and come out the other end. We're focused on war fighting. We're not focused on this. If the military can stay less political and just do their job, then I think we'll be fine.

Captain Cordell wrote an op-ed for the Military Times about Hegseth's firings and meddling with promotions. You can find it at militarytimes.com. 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Miles Bryan produced our show today. Amin Al-Sadi edited. Gabriel Donatov was on fax. David Tatasciore and Patrick Boyd were on the mix. I'm Sean Ramaswamy, and this is Today Explained.

0: Some Texans who paid top dollar for tickets to see the World Cup say StubHub did not deliver. Now the Attorney General is investigating allegations ghost ticketing denied some fans a once-in-a-lifetime World Cup experience. Details and the other big news across the state on the next Texas Standard.
1: 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It's 8 o'clock.

the main reason is that so much was happening at once. A lot of things were taking shape that year. Things that had already been going on crystallized that year, and it was also a very sort of pivotal year in terms of some of the underground things that would later become the mainstream. So you had 84 as a climactic year for a lot of people who'd been in the business a long time. People like Prince and Bruce Springsteen. Michael Jackson obviously sort of bestrode the whole thing like a colossus. But again, he had been at it for a long time too. Tina Turner, who had her great comeback that year, was somebody, sort of the definition of an artist who'd been around for a really long time and done lots of vital work, but was only starting to be recognized for its totality in 84. And then you have things like Run-DMC's rise, REM's rise, things like that, where you have these, you know, outsider styles like hip hop and indie rock that are starting to like nudge into the mainstream.

0: When we talk about the 80s,
1: yes,
0: and you're focusing on 84. Now, the 80s is one of those decades where it's very different. 1981, we're still wearing leisure suits. And then we get into 89, and that's completely different as well. It's important that we kind of focus on that year. But in your book, and then we think about 84, there's not exactitude about what classifies as an 84 song, is there?
1: It has a couple of meanings, because in one thing that happened is that a lot of the early 80s stuff from Britain in particular didn't really get heard in America for a year or two after it had been a hit in Britain, thanks to MTV. So, for example, Don't You Want Me had already been like the Christmas number one of 1981 in Britain, but it didn't become a number one in America until, I think, the summer of 82. That was sort of a sea change. You had a lot of songs that had their American impact in 84, but were hits earlier. Another good example of that actually is Phil Collins' In the Air Tonight, which had already been a top 40 American hit when it came out in 1981, but it was really a hit. And not really a hit, it didn't do as well again. It didn't chart as highly again, but it became more part of the fabric of the culture after appearing on the first episode of Miami Butts.
2: How much time we got? 25 minutes.
1: Miami Vice was, the rumor went around for many years that it was invented because an NBC executive wanted something with MTV cops in it. It was already in the works before that, but Miami Vice was a really pivotal show in the way that it used music, used recordings, well-known recordings of music, as part of the ambience and background of the scenes, and scored many of its scenes to those songs. Miami Vice is the 80s. If you want any TV show that represented the 80s, it's that one.
0: And that was because they were concerned about visuals, they were concerned about pacing.
1: And they made it like a film. It was Michael Mann who had made movies, and he was obviously a very stylish director. One of the things that they said when they were making the show is that they were not allowed to use earth tones. So they had this very pastel-heavy tonal palette, including in the outfits the characters wore, that both, you know, it was apt for the setting, and it was also very, very cutting edge. Like, nothing like that had ever been on TV. Nothing looked like that on TV. It immediately stood apart. So they were also, even more to the point, I think, with the book, they used music, they used recordings, well-known recordings, not like cover versions or whatever. That was rare. You didn't see that very much in prime time at all at that point. You would maybe have like a guest appearance by a singer doing their hit on a sitcom, but you didn't have dramas that were scored to rock music. That was totally new.
0: So 1984, though, it was a reaction to what was happening around the nation and the world at the time? Was the music a particular response to, say, the economics?
1: It actually was a robust year for the economy. Things were doing extremely much better by 84. The early 80s recession had mostly subsided by the end of 83. So it was boom time. People in America particularly were just like, it was a consumer paradise. And there's a lot of stuff in the book about that, about, you know, the skyrocketing sales figures of consumer goods. And a lot of that was, of course, associated with the music business, because a lot of those consumer goods were to play records and tapes. Cassettes outsold LPs for the first time that year. And the compact disc is rearing its head as well. So it's a huge year technologically for both making music, because there's a brand, you know, there's a lot of equipment that's starting to come into common usage in the recording studio. And also in terms of just the selling of records, like record sales hit an all-time high in 84. And that was, you know, a function of its comeback, because the business had nearly been bankrupted in 1979. Sales took a huge downturn that year. The record business lost 11% in sales in 1979. And it was the first reversal, never mind a large reversal, which that is, but any kind of reversal had been almost unheard of in the record business, because ever since World War II, it had been on a steady upward incline. It wasn't going down at all. So by 79, when that happens, the record business is shattered and it has to retool. And the ways it retools are a lot of what this book is about. It's about how they learn to, you know, make albums that were all blockbuster material rather than just like two or three hit singles at the most. That became the sort of law of the land in that era.
0: We're taking a break, back with more breaking down the pop music of 1984 when we come back. 1984 was a big year for girls who just want to have fun. This is Cyndi Lauper's breakout smash. It was number 15 on the year's Billboard Hot 100.

0: Join comedians Josh Francis and Anthony Papali and TPR's Tori Poole at 7 p.m. for a night of laughs, stories, and behind-the-scenes insights. The evening begins with stand-up comedy, followed by a live conversation moderated by TPR's Corey Cook. Ticket information and more can be found at tpr.org.
1: I'm Marianne Navarro, and here's what's featured right now on TPR.org. A Texas law restricting minors' access to app stores is allowed to take effect for now. Toyota will invest $3.6 billion to bring a Tacoma assembly line to South San Antonio. And Texas takes center stage in Vogue's Lone Star State of Mind summer issue. 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

Left is the Source on Texas Public Radio. I'm David Martin Davies. I'm talking to Michelangelo Matos, author of Can't Slow Down, how 1984 became pop's blockbuster year. It was in 1984 that Michael Jackson's album Thriller started something.

0: You start off the book writing about how radio stations found themselves almost in a crisis, that old format was no longer working for them, and they needed to reinvent their playlist. So what was the process?
1: What had happened during the 70s is that what had been for a long time Top 40 radio, which, you know, the philosophy of Top 40 radio was play the hits in regular rotation, and that was it. And then in the 70s, you had all of these different formats come to fore. You had Adult Contemporary, or AC, which is where people who wanted to hear Barry Manilow ballads could just hear Barry Manilow ballads. And then in the late 70s, there was disco radio, which sort of took up a segment of that market share along with it. It was really only popular on the coasts. The one we're talking about here is AOR, album-oriented rock, as it was called then. And that was what would eventually become classic rock. It was album cuts rather than singles. So the stations would just play tracks off LPs, but they weren't playing singles. They weren't playing 45s. And they didn't use a lot of the same things that had been part and parcel of Top 40 radio. It was a reaction against Top 40 radio. So Top 40 radio had been very hyper, very full of jingles and, you know, little squibs of sound, just hyper and appealing to a teenage audience. And AOR, as it evolved, was against that. They played long album cuts. The DJs were laid back. There was no pretense. There was no hyperness. Then the early 80s happens, and the record business is in the dump. Albums aren't selling. The two things that come along are MTV in 1981, which immediately stimulates sales in all the places that it, you know, comes onto cable, which takes a while for it to come. Like, it takes at least 2 years to actually be on cable in New York, where they're headquartered.
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3: 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The music will continue nonstop on MTV Music Television, the newest component of your stereo system. I'll be with you right after Alan.
4: 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Jackson, and I'll be sitting in with the latest video music performances the way they were meant to be. That's in stereo on MTV Music Television. You'll never look at music the same way again.
5: Are those guys the best? We all are so excited about this new concept in TV. We'll be doing for TV what FM did for radio. And let's get into it right now at MTV.

And then Michael Jackson's Thriller is released in December of 82. And that album does so well along with MTV. And then, of course, once Michael Jackson's on MTV, it helps pull the entire business out of its slump. People are excited about music and albums again. And that leaves AOR in a bad spot because in the late 70s, when punk and new wave came along, for the most part, AOR rejected it. They didn't want to play those bands. And then by the early 80s, those are the bands that are getting onto MTV, or their successors are. And suddenly, in 83, you have a situation where these album rock stations are losing their audiences. The only people they seem to appeal to are young men. They don't appeal to women. They don't appeal to older audiences. There is a sea change at a number of these stations where they are suddenly forced to contend with MTV by adding Michael Jackson and Prince and Culture Club to their playlist and de-emphasizing the oldies.

0: And of course, that leads to a huge backlash, which is the subject of the first chapter. I found an amazing air check of WPLJ in New York City. They had done this. They had changed their format. And the air check was of the program director reading these absolutely furious letters from their listeners. These, you know, rock and rollers who didn't want to hear anything other than hard rock.
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2: We ended up at WPLJ, I guess, in 1979 into 1980, playing, I guess you could define our format at that time. We played only records by white people with long hair who played electric guitars. When we first started playing Michael Jackson, the phones went crazy, and there were threats and petitions, and that went on for, I guess, about 2 or 3 weeks. And then after about a month, it became one of our most requested and our most popular records that we had ever had on our radio station.
3: So you had a very influential program director decide, we've got to figure out a new way. How did they decide that this was going to be the new vein that they were going to mine?
0: The numbers weren't lying. MTV was doing extremely well by programming this more synthesizer-led music, less direct, in-your-face guitar. And that was the way things seemed to be going. And at that point, rock and roll had not yet become a nostalgia industry. It's interesting because I think in this book you can see how it becomes that. It really starts to become that in this period.

0: had to pay era for mainstream rock in this period.
1: To that point, 1984 is 37 years ago from 2001. Yeah. Now, if I was in 1984 and I wanted to listen to music that was 37 years prior, that would be 1947, which was...
0: Incredibly, yes.
1: That is the end of the big band era. Rock and roll had not even become a thing yet. It was just...
0: It was still rhythm and blues. It existed in it wasn't as straightforward as rock and roll would be.
1: The point is that it's weird... That, and then I see this all the time when I talk to some of my young coworkers. They think 1984 was the bomb. They think, wow, what a great year it must have been for you to be out and about during that era. And we see like Wonder Woman 84 film came out, very nostalgic look at that. We see Stranger Things, all sorts of an obsession with that time frame. And do you think the music has a lot to do with that?
0: Oh, absolutely, yes. I would actually argue that the music is probably the main reason for it. Because frankly, the movies and the TV from that era haven't really held up, and the music totally has. So I definitely think it's the music. And I do think it's really interesting. I thought about this a lot, too. It's strange that we're 37 years away from that year, but so much of that music is still vital and present in a way that music from 1947 simply was not in 1984. And rock and roll has everything to do with that, because rock and roll steamrollered the past to a great degree. It rendered a lot of things just old, not useful, not current. Nothing has really done that here in America in the last 30 years.
1: 1984 wasn't all bad news for rock fans. Van Halen released their album called 1984. It reached number 2 on Billboard's album chart, stayed there for 5 weeks, right behind Thriller, on which Eddie Van Halen made a guest appearance with his guitar. The 1984 album released 4 singles, but it was Jump that was

0: In 1984, we had new technologies coming to being developed and were maturing, things like electronic music. And we certainly saw that with Herbie Hancock's Rocket. But that was like a huge breakout song. That was like everywhere you went, you would hear that song.
1: Yes, it was everywhere. It was a big MTV hit. It did well. It was a huge club hit. It got a little radio play, but I think just in pockets. I heard it a lot on the radio growing up, but it doesn't mean that everybody did. And Rocket was a big breakthrough because it wasn't a rap song, but it sounded like one. It was a hip-hop song because it had that beat. It had the scratching. It was very consciously a hip-hop song. But it didn't have rapping in it, and that helped cross it over to people who were, iffy about rap. And then the scratches themselves were just so musical, it was impossible to resist. And then when Herbie Hancock performs it on the Grammys in February of 84, that's when a generation of future hip-hop DJs sees scratching for the first time. And that makes it

0: So, but Herbie Hancock, they created the video. People might remember the video had like the weird robot legs and some mannequins sort of coming to life through electronic steampunk kind of way. That was a deliberate choice by Herbie Hancock in order to get his song on MTV. What was that choice?
1: The choice was to not appear in his own video because MTV was essentially racist. They weren't playing videos by black performers for the most part. Even up through 83, and 83 is the dam break year because that's when they finally relent and put Billie Jean on the air. It breaks the bank. It's the

0: biggest video they've ever had. MTV doesn't exactly become a black music bastion, but it starts playing a lot more crossover hits, and the Herbie Hancock song is certainly one of them.
1: Among the hit makers of 1984 was Bruce Springsteen. Born in the USA was released, it would be his biggest commercial success. Dancing in the Dark found its way to radio airplay, and it was a big hit for the Boss.

0: On the next Fresh Air, President Trump is pushing Congress to pass a law that would require showing a passport or birth certificate to register to vote and create strict ID requirements to vote. The rules of the midterms are being rewritten, from redistricting to campaign money. We talk with Ari Berman, who's covered voting rights for years at Mother Jones. Join us.
1: Hear directly from artists who have successfully navigated the City of San Antonio's Department of Arts and Culture public art process at TPR's Next Artist Forum on Thursday evening. 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

This is The Source on Texas Public Radio. I'm David Martin Davies. 1984 was a watershed year for pop music, and one of the titans was balladeer Lionel Richie. Formerly of the Commodores, in 1984 he was riding a wave of hits from his album Can't Slow Down. Michelangelo Matos writes about Richie and this era in American music in his book Can't Slow Down, how 1984 became pop's blockbuster year.

0: Even in 1983, 84, we had this racial barrier in rock and roll. That was also a problem for the stations that were changing over in the format. They had a pushback on a lot of the objections from the loyal listeners were like, this is, they used coarse language to object. Is one thing we can look at in 1984 is that started to fade away, that started to break down, especially with other stars like Lionel Richie.
1: Mm-hmm. Yeah, it broke down a little. I mean, this period that I write about in the book is almost like an oasis, because so many of the straightened radio playlists that defined the time right before it and would define the time right after it were suddenly gone. For about 2 years, the charts were genuinely interesting all the time, which was unheard of at that point.

Lionel Richie is a great example of somebody who used the mechanism of crossover to his advantage, where he would make records that were aimed in one kind of playlist's direction that would then go pop. What Lionel Richie did wasn't simply crossing over from R&B to pop, it was also crossing over from adult contemporary to pop. He was making music for the middle of the road. He was a very streamlined, very mainstream balladeer. And in 84, he also had a small but significant crossover hit in the country chart with his song Stuck on You, which was, I think, the final single released from the album Can't Slow Down.

0: I think it is hard for people today to recognize what a major star and influence Lionel Richie was for this time.
1: Yeah, he was significant. He was somebody who crossover often meant watering down your music. That was how it was taken to mean for a lot of black music fans. With him, it wasn't really about that because he always did that. It wasn't like he suddenly buffed away the edges. There were no edges. Lionel Richie was about the most edgeless artist you can imagine. It doesn't mean he was bad. It just means he was edgeless, you know? He was, and sometimes he was bad. Sometimes it was just real bathos. But when he was good and Can't Slow Down is as, the album is as good as he'll get, you know, he gets. You know, it's fascinating to look at what his appeal was and who his appeal was to. He reeled in a lot of older listeners, but it wasn't just appealing to them. It's funny because with Can't Slow Down, the title song and All Night Long, it was him actually trying to cross over to the kids. He was actually trying to like get the mainstream pop audience on his side, the younger listeners. He was trying to make club hits as well as like radio ballads.

0: And simultaneously, we have Prince, who is coming in after Michael Jackson. He's presenting music that, I mean, I wonder if Michael Jackson hadn't had his successes, that if Prince would have found the airplay that he eventually got.
1: Prince was battling those all on his own. Michael Jackson became what he became in the 80s, you know? Prince was doing that right from nearly the beginning. Those first early Prince shows were noted by the people who saw them, the writers who saw them, as being totally unexpected, because the records, the first two Prince albums, they have plenty of guitar on them. He could obviously play it. But in concert, you know, that's when he and Dennis Thurston just wilded off.

Prince is a rock star as opposed to just like a soul star with, you know, it was a different sort of imaging, and he was very conscious about how he did it right from the beginning. The other thing is that even prior to Billie Jean setting things off, or rather before Beat It, which became Michael Jackson's rock crossover hit, it hit number 14 on the rock charts. Little Red Corvette comes out before that. Little Red Corvette is the song that WPLJ tests what will become their new strategy out with. It's the first black record that they play. I remember really well being 8, 9 years old, but listening to the local AOR station in our car, in my stepfather's car, and Little Red Corvette came on. We nearly drove the car off the road because it was like, what is that doing out here? It wasn't that it didn't sound right, it was just that everybody knew you didn't hear black music on KQ, and suddenly there it was.

0: So it is astonishing that there was the awareness of the industry that that barrier existed and that strategies were concocted in order to wear it down.
1: Let me throw one other thing in here just quickly, is that that's a personal memory, and that tells you exactly where the barriers were. You didn't have to know anything about the business. You could be 8 years old and know that because the barriers had been that strong. The other thing is, this was the period of the anti-disco backlash. And for the record industry, for a lot of people, disco meant black music. It didn't matter what kind. It just, disco meant black for a lot of people. That's something to consider as well.
0: Right, and that explains the disco sucks movement, the backlash, and why that became such a thing. Really, of course, there was a lot of objectionable disco that was released. I do think that people need to recognize that disco sucks and all of that was strong racial undertones to that.
1: You know, there was also a lot of black backlash to disco. A lot of people reacted against disco so strongly that even a record like Billie Jean, where you can literally not describe the bass and drums of that record as anything other than disco. They're so patently, obviously disco. But nobody would have called it that then, for fear of reprisal.
0: Another crossover smash hit of 1984 was the dramatic comeback of Tina Turner. Her single was number 2 on the Billboard Hot 100 for the year. This is The Source on Texas Public Radio. More on the year that changed pop music when we come back.

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You're listening to The Source on Texas Public Radio, a conversation with Michelangelo Matos. His book is Can't Slow Down, How 1984 Became Pop's Blockbuster Year. He writes about the song that shook everything up, Michael Jackson's Billie Jean.

0: crazy to now to imagine that MTV did not want to play Billie Jean.
1: It wasn't that they didn't want to play Billie Jean, it's that they had never played hardly any black recording artists on their channel before. Almost none. Their line in the sand was, it has to be rock. They were considering themselves a visual equivalent of an AOR station. The problem with that is that most of the bands that got played on AOR radio in America at that point didn't have videos. The British did. That's how MTV became a vector for the second British invasion.
0: Another area where it seems like there was a very different view on things in life in 1984, people who were gay and they were in the performing industry, Freddie Mercury with Queen. She keeps

0: In the 80s, Queen was not really a thing in the United States. Very few people really enjoyed Queen that much because it wasn't played much. It basically was banned from our airwaves. Freddie Mercury was not out being a gay man during his career, but it was kind of like...
1: During his life.
0: Yeah, and so it was Elton John. It's kind of the same thing. He had a hit in 1984, like Sad Songs, Say So Much.
1: Yeah, and well, he had a couple of hits that year, but yeah, he was still, you know, he was marrying somebody. You know, he was still closeted in a lot of ways. Yes,

George Michael was still not admitting that he was gay or not being forthright about it. There were certain ways, particularly with British stars, there was a sort of game that there was a gamesmanship aspect to it with the press, because the press all knew and they would hint at it, but nobody ever stated it outright. The big thing that happens in 84 with regard to this is Boy George. And Boy George has, in the United States, been this sort of anodyne, cute MTV figure. He's almost like, you know, a plush doll or something, the way people are, you know, find him adorable. And in Britain, nobody finds him adorable because they've all been slashed to ribbons by his sharp tongue. And then in America, during the Grammy Awards, he says in his acceptance speech that America knows a good drag queen when you see one. And in the States, that was that set off alarm bells. People were suddenly like, oh, he's actually gay. And it was a huge backlash, huge. Like their chart positions suffered after that in the States. A lot of radio stations, there was a great deal of backlash. There were death threats, all sorts of things.

0: But Culture Club was significant at this time. They were minting hit records, and today I hear them when I walk down the dog food aisle at Walmart. Apparently, we got over it.
1: We got over it good, yeah. We got over it a while ago, or at least we got over that. It's interesting. So much of that stuff really does still live in the public consciousness.

0: outside of that Hot 100, there were bands that were beginning to gel. And one of them that you write about is Los Lobos, and out of the L.A., and how they had they came out with their How Will the Wolf Survive album in 1984. It was a change event.
1: In a sense, it was, because it was one of many signals that year that, you know, this punk rock, indie rock underground was so much more expansive than it appeared. That there was so much more kinds of music coming out of it, and so many styles, so much, you know, there was such breadth to the music. That was a good example. That album is a great example of that, because they, you know, they throw all sorts of things into the mix. They exemplify that whole indie rock wave of that year. The Replacements with Let It Be and Husker Du's 8 Miles High single and Zen Arcade album.

0: Other things that stuck out in 1984, of course, Madonna had her breakout, especially when she was the opening act for the MTV Awards. And why was that significant?
1: Well, for one thing, she flashed her underwear on the camera, which, you know, set off a tizzy for a lot of people. It certainly got her name in the headlines, even beyond the fact that she was making records that were selling more and more by the week.

done with her second album, Like a Virgin. That album had been in the can for about 6 months at the point when she finally performed the title song on the MTV Awards. And the album would have come out earlier, except the first album, the self-titled Madonna album, kept generating hit songs. You know, they were going to put the album out in the summer, and then Lucky Star took off, and they were like, well, we can't get in its way. And of course, they shouldn't have, because Lucky Star was a huge hit. So she was like champing at the bit to show off the new material. And here she is in a wedding dress, singing Like a Virgin. You know, the headlines wrote themselves. The MTV Awards are really the first time America is seeing her do something other than being in a video. And she has all of that charisma. And that whole night is interesting because it's MTV's bid to be part of mainstream entertainment rather than an alternative to it. And obviously putting

0: Do you think 1984 was like the beginning of the end for, we had a broad broadcast market, and today everything is so stratified, I don't think you could actually come up with music that is going to be entertaining for everyone.
1: Well, 84 and the surrounding period is an oasis in the ongoing march of what you just described. I mean, that's been ongoing since the 70s. 84 was a time when it felt like the walls were up. Suddenly, everybody could like jump into the middle if they wanted. The mainstream felt like an attainable place. I don't think it's that surprising to say that Thriller came along and suddenly everybody wanted to do something like that. It's like everybody heard Sgt. Pepper and went psychedelic for a year. Everybody heard Thriller and wanted to make an album full of hit singles. And some of the best artists of all time decided to do that. And there's a lot of riches there. And it's not just in the mainstream, it's the underground too. Dance music is really finding its feet. 84 is the year Chicago House really begins. It's the year that Cybotron make the song Techno City, which names the genre of techno. You know, there's all sorts of things going on just in that year that would lead to other things. So, and the breadth of that has always fascinated me. And I hope I did it justice in the book.
0: Michelangelo Matos is the author of Can't Slow Down, How 1984 Became Pop's Blockbuster Year. Let's go out with the biggest song of 1984, number one on the year's Hot 100, Prince, When Doves Cry.

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0: that was James Taylor, and that recording was produced by my guest Peter Asher. There's a new documentary about him called Everywhere Man. We'll be right back after a short break. This is Fresh Air.
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0: This is the BBC World Service, and coming up after the news, the global story. Donald Trump told reporters Monday that he personally called the president of FIFA to request they review the ban of a top US player who'd been issued a red card. But since when did heads of state have a say in the World Cup? And what does all this tell us about the future of the world's biggest sport? Join me, Tristan Redman, in 2 minutes.
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0: welcome to News Day from the BBC World Service with Catherine Biarahanga and James Cottnell in London.
1: We'll get an update from the World Health Organization on the Ebola outbreak in the east of the Democratic Republic of Congo.
0: Could a fuel shortage make Russia take peace talks more seriously?
1: We'll report on a hotspot in Sudan's civil war.
0: And reflect on an astonishing comeback by Argentina at the World Cup. That's after this news.
2: BBC News with Roisin Hasty. Renewed fighting has broken out in the Gulf region, escalating tensions after a fragile ceasefire between the United States and Iran. The US military says it's conducted strikes on more than 80 targets in southern Iran in response to renewed Iranian attacks on commercial shipping in the Strait of Hormuz. Earlier on Wednesday, air raid sirens sounded in Bahrain while Kuwait reported missile attacks. 12 countries are to spend more than $50 billion over the next 10 years on a new long-range missile to protect Europe. The British government has unveiled plans for the deal.

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1: The Supreme Court ruled that more than 330,000 Haitians living here legally under the Temporary Protected Status Program can lose their protection and be forced to leave. The country they'd be sent back to is currently roiled by violence, political turmoil, and extreme poverty. What happens now, here and in Haiti? 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
2: Live from NPR News in Washington, I'm Dave Mattingly. President Trump says the ceasefire with Iran is over.
3: As far as I'm concerned, it's over. I'll speak to our negotiators. They want to negotiate. They're good people. Steve Witkoff, Jared Kushner. But they have to come back to me. As far as I'm concerned, it's just a waste of time dealing with them. They're liars.
2: The president was speaking to reporters last hour at the NATO summit in Turkey when asked if the memorandum of understanding with Iran was over. The president went on to describe Iranian leadership as scum and sick people. The president did not rule out talks continuing to permanently end the war with Iran. Trump's comments follow U.S. forces hitting more than 80 Iranian targets in what U.S. Central Command describes as retaliatory strikes. Those strikes were in response to Iran hitting three merchant ships in the Strait of Hormuz hours earlier. Denmark's prime minister says her country is ready to defend every inch of NATO, including its own territory, from any attack. She was responding to President Trump's comments in Ankara, where Trump repeated his insistence that the U.S. should control Greenland. Crews in the western U.S. continue battling wildfires amid hot, dry conditions. Red flag warnings are in effect today in areas of Washington, Idaho, and also Utah. This is NPR News from Washington. More bodies have been found in Venezuela 2 weeks after a pair of powerful earthquakes caused widespread destruction. The death toll now tops 3,600. Thousands of people in Venezuela are still missing or homeless. The U.S. Geological Survey says based on the damage, it expects the number of people killed to eventually top 10,000. A landslide in the mountains of northwest China has left at least 21 people dead. NPR's Jennifer Pack has more from Beijing.
4: The landslide in Gansu province happened early Tuesday morning, trapping 33 people. It's unclear what caused it. 12 people were rescued with little to no injuries while the rest died, according to the official news agency Xinhua. Further south, extreme weather has battered parts of central Hubei province where tornadoes hit several cities. Tornadoes are rare in that part of the country. And in southern Guangxi province, record rainfall from Typhoon Maysok has damaged reservoirs and even a snake farm. Some residents tell local media they've been bitten by snakes and some of them are venomous. Local authorities are on high alert for more heavy rains and flooding. Jennifer Pak, NPR News, Beijing.
2: Wall Street futures are down sharply this morning following President Trump's comments at the NATO summit where he said he considers the ceasefire with Iran to be over. Dow, S&P, and NASDAQ futures are each off more than 1%. I'm Dave Mattingly in Washington.
5: Some Texans who paid top dollar for tickets to see the World Cup say StubHub did not deliver. Now the Attorney General is investigating allegations ghost ticketing denied some fans a once-in-a-lifetime World Cup experience. Details and the other big news across the state on the next Texas Standard.
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8: 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From Jarl and Pamela Mohn,

0: Good morning, me Martinez. England's soccer team have been nearly perfect this World Cup, and after their win south of the border against Mexico, they've made it to the quarterfinal. Their secret weapon, superstar Ed Sheeran. The A-team got a private performance from Sheeran before the knockout stage. Sheeran has made it a tradition to visit them and sing his song Castle on the Hill. Sheeran couldn't be happier with the team's performance, and he says if you're picking against them, don't. It's Morning Edition.
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2: We're still unpacking the slew of consequential Supreme Court decisions that came down at the end of the term last week. Among them was a 6-3 ruling on digital data privacy. In Chatry versus the U.S., the court found digital data does fall under the Fourth Amendment, which protects against unreasonable searches and seizures by the government. For more, I'm joined by law professor Andrew Guthrie Ferguson at George Washington University. He's the author of Your Data Will Be Used Against You, Policing in the Age of Self-Surveillance.
4: So the court had two questions before. The first was whether a warrant was required for this data, and second, about what that warrant would look like. They didn't decide the second question, but they did decide the first question, which meant that before the police get access to your location data, and so a broad reading of Chatre says that the police need to go to a judge, convince a judge that there's probable cause of a crime before they get access to that data. And the reason why it's a big deal is that the United States government argued before the Supreme Court that they didn't need a warrant, that they could obtain this data for any reason or no reason, really, just because it had been collected by these third-party companies. And so if the court had come out the other way, it would have meant that police could have obtained all of our digital trails, all of our data location, without a warrant.
2: How much does this actually change about, you know, what's happening on the ground, how policing has been happening?
4: So it is a signifier that police need to go through the warrant process to get this information. Now, the truth is, in the Chatry case itself, police went to Google with a warrant. They actually had developed a 3-step warrant process, and there's an open question about whether that was constitutional or not. But when police want this data, they can go to a judge and get it with a warrant. And so in some ways, as a practical effect, I think people should be comforted that now there is a judge involved in getting this data, but perhaps not so comforted in the fact that with a warrant, anything you do in a digital world, any place you go, anything you sort of give up in a digital world can be obtained with a warrant. And warrants, as good as they are not actually all that protective.
2: What are the implications for tech companies and other companies that sort of collect this data?
4: So two things. One is there will be a sort of an administrative burden of sorts, in that now the companies themselves will need to create warrant requirements, just like Google had, in the sense of like, what are the steps you have to take before the police get a warrant? On the other hand, they might think that's a benefit because they can protect their customers' data in different ways. The open question will be, you know, what Chatry clearly states is that we have a reasonable expectation of privacy in our location data. The question is, well, what is location data? How broadly do we define that? And companies themselves may well broadly define their data to be thought of as location data, so it would fall within this warrant requirement and require police to take some extra steps to get it.
2: That's Andrew Guthrie Ferguson at George Washington University. Jesus Alvarado produced this episode. I'm Megan McCarty-Carino, and that's Marketplace Tech. This is APM.
5: This is Bird Note. You're hearing American crows defending their nest, protecting their young. Although the American crow may seem rather blasé about pillaging another bird's nest, like that of this house finch. It regards a threat to its own young as a punishable offense. Crows are territorial, very protective of their food sources, ferocious and fearless as parents. Young crows fledge, or leave the nest, when they're around 5 or 6 weeks old and nearly the same size as adults. But they still can't feed or protect themselves. Fortunately, their parents look out for them for months. In fact, immature crows don't mate until they're at least 2 years old. They often stay with the family all that time, learning from the parents, and even helping with next year's brood. To protect their young, adult crows dive bomb people, cats, and other birds or animals. They strike with their feet, whip with their wings, and peck if they get a chance. The best thing you can do when there are baby crows around is keep your distance. For Bird Note, I'm Mary McCann. Bird Note's newsletter delivers the wonder and joy of birds directly to your inbox. Sign up at birdnote.org to get a weekly preview of our shows, stories, photos, and more.
0: This is Morning Edition from NPR News. I'm A. Martinez.
6: And I'm Michelle Martin. Good morning. Seaweed is washing up on beaches along Florida's east coast, and local communities are spending millions of dollars to deal with it. Rishna Kirpalani reports.
7: The sound of the ocean is now accompanied by the sound of tractors on Miami Beach. They're scooping up big piles of a smelly brown seaweed called sargassum.
8: These guys, the whole morning is coming and going, trying to clean up the beach, but there's a lot. You know, it's kind of ugly.
7: That's Marco Pirobon, a tourist from Argentina. He visits Miami once a year on his way up to Orlando for a volleyball tournament. He remembers seeing a lot of sargassum last year.
8: But I think this year is worse.
7: Researchers like Chunmen Hu agree. He's a professor of oceanography at the University of South Florida. Hu tracks sargassum using NASA satellite data. And he said so far in the Gulf of Mexico,
9: what we have observed was a record amount of sargassum compared to history for the same time of year.
7: And June marked the second highest year for sargassum in the entire Atlantic Ocean. Sargassum is a natural habitat for a lot of marine life. Originally, it was found in a region in the Atlantic Ocean called the Sargasso Sea, but in recent years, it's been growing and shifting. Massive amounts are now stretching from West Africa to the Gulf of Mexico.
9: Actually, I coined the name. I call this the Great Atlantic Sargassum Belt.
7: Each year, pieces of that sargassum belt break off. Ocean currents carry them to the Caribbean and up Florida's east coast. This year, some have even been spotted as far north as North Carolina. Hu says that global warming plays a role.
9: The ocean has warmed on an average 0.1 or 0.2 degree per decade. You think, well, that's pretty small, right? But for plants, this is a lot.
7: The rotten egg smell and seaweed-covered sand can ruin vacations. Sasha Raven lives in New Zealand. She's visited Miami Beach with her daughter since 2021. But this year,
10: why would I come to swim and spend time on the beach if there's all the seaweed? There's no reason.
7: If nothing is done to clean up the sargassum, Florida could see billions in economic losses across tourism, recreation, and fisheries, says Dee Jin. He's with the Woods Hole Oceanographic Institution in Massachusetts, where he studied the impact of sargassum. Fewer tourists, he says, leads to emptier restaurants and hotels.
11: So you have this economy-wide ripple effect.
7: That's why Miami-Dade County spends millions of dollars dealing with the stinky brown seaweed, but only once it reaches its beaches. they can't touch it while it's in the ocean.
12: And that's because the waters are either federally regulated or state regulated?
7: That's Chris Bumpus with the county's Parks Department. He says that they're not allowed to put up barriers to keep sargassum from coming to shore. Back on Miami Beach, 6 hours into sargassum removal, tractors have cleared several blocks, but a thin ribbon of brown seaweed still traces the shoreline. Piero Bon, the Argentinian tourist, surveys the sand.
8: The whole beach, it's really dusty with the sargassum. You can go to the sea right now because it's really ugly, right?
7: He looks out into the ocean, where jewel-toned emerald water is dotted with floating patches of brown seaweed, ready to come ashore. For NPR News, I'm Reshma Kirpalani in Miami Beach.
0: Raptors, such as hawks and falcons, are masters of the air, effortlessly navigating the skies. New research looks at how these birds compensate for lost feathers and provide insights that may inform aircraft design. Here's NPR's Ari Daniel.
13: Alfonso Martinez Carmena spent his summer vacations growing up visiting the wild areas of northern Spain, gazing upwards at a range of birds of prey.
14: You have like kestrels, and then you have the big size black vultures, and golden eagles.
13: He'd admire the birds for hours through his binoculars, watching them glide smoothly through the air, imagining the views.
14: You wonder what the views would be being that bird when you were a kid.
13: The raptors later inspired Martinez Carmena to pursue his PhD in aerospace engineering. But when he went on to become a researcher at UC Davis, he found his way back to the birds, eager to understand a raptor's mastery of flight, even as it molts and loses its feathers.
14: With time, feathers may get damaged, so they may have gaps in their wings, in their tails.
13: These gaps alter the aerodynamics of the birds, yet they're clearly still able to fly. And Martinez Carmena wanted to know,
14: how are they doing it? What can we learn from them?
13: He teamed up with the California Raptor Center at the university to work with Jack, a majestic 14-year-old red-tailed hawk.
14: It's a very, patient bird. From the very beginning, I think he behaved really well in my presence.
13: Martinez Carmena installed 4 high-speed cameras to record Jack in the summer as he was molting, and again in the winter once he regrew all his feathers.
14: We wanted to reproduce the 3D trajectory of the bird. So, looking at the tail, looking at the wings, different points.
13: He and his colleagues were interested in how Jack managed to fly between perches, an especially athletic aerial maneuver.
14: In which the bird approaches the target and it has to slow down from whatever speed they were flying at to almost zero, and precisely land.
13: The analysis revealed that Jack subtly altered his body to accommodate the missing feathers by positioning his wings closer together during a portion of each wing beat and angling his tail farther downwards just after taking off, allowing the hawk to perch successfully over and over, even while molting.
14: Understanding like how birds adjust their flight may help rehab centers to tailor specific exercises to strengthen those muscles.
13: There may be broader engineering lessons as well that could inspire alternative aircraft designs or suggest how an aircraft might compensate if it were to become physically compromised. The research is published in the Royal Society Publishing Journal.
15: I really love this kind of work because you not only have to be really good at flight when you're in tip-top condition, but you also have to be able to fly when there's things wrong with you.
13: Lydia France is a flight biologist at the University of Oxford who wasn't involved in the study. For her, the main limitation is the work's based on a single bird, but she says it's an important starting point and that molting is just one difficulty a bird may face when flying.
15: They might get wet from the rain, that adds a lot of weight. There may be mud splattered on them. The females may have eggs inside.
13: So it behooves birds like Jack to be able to flex their flying behavior, accommodating a forever shifting set of variables to stay aloft. Ari Daniel, NPR News.
0: 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I'm E. Martinez.
6: And I'm Michelle Martin.
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0: Good morning. President Trump says a ceasefire with Iran is over. This follows U.S. retaliatory strikes against Iran after three ships were hit in the Strait of Hormuz. How will NATO respond? It's Morning Edition from NPR News. The International Olympic Committee has provisionally lifted its ban on Russian athletes. Amy Martinez.
6: And I'm Michelle Martin. The governing body says athletes should not be blamed for Moscow's actions. Ukraine is furious. Also, former Team USA goalkeeper Bill Hamid gives his take on the USA Men's World Cup exit. And country singer Dolly Parton is working on a Broadway musical featuring new songs. It is Wednesday, July 8th. On this day in 1776, Colonel John Nixon gave the first public reading of the Declaration of Independence outside the State House, now Independence Hall, in Philadelphia. News is next.
18: Live from NPR News in Washington, I'm Windsor Johnston. President Trump says he believes the ceasefire between the United States and Iran is over after U.S. forces carried out a new wave of strikes on Iranian military targets overnight. Speaking at the NATO summit in Turkey, Trump called Iranians, quote, scum, and blamed Tehran for shattering the temporary truce.
19: They're liars, they're cheats, they're sick people, they've hurt their people, they killed 54,000 people as of now that were protesting. You know, when people say, how come they haven't taken over? They can't take over because they're dead.
18: Iran's Revolutionary Guard says it launched strikes on U.S. military targets in Bahrain and Kuwait in response to U.S. airstrikes. The White House says its military operation was in retaliation for Iranian assaults on commercial ships in the Strait of Hormuz. NPR's Hadil Al-Shalchi reports the latest military escalation is threatening to derail efforts to reach an agreement between both sides.
20: U.S. Central Command said it launched the attacks on Iran to, quote, impose heavy costs for targeting and attacking commercial shipping in an international waterway, referring to the Strait of Hormuz. Iran has not claimed responsibility for any attacks, but said it would deliver a, quote, crushing response. Soon after, the Kuwaiti army said it was confronting missile and drone attacks, and sirens went off in Bahrain. The strikes come amid a shaky ceasefire between the U.S., Israel, and Iran. Talks were meant to resume after the funeral of Ayatollah Ali Khamenei. This comes on the same day that the U.S. revoked permits that allow Iran to sell for the first time on the international market for U.S. dollars. Hadil Al-Shalchi, NPR News, Ankara.
18: The price of oil rose about 6% this morning after Trump's comments on Iran climbing to $78 a barrel. That's the highest level in more than 2 weeks. Democratic leaders in Maine and across the country are waiting to hear whether Graham Plattner will drop his Senate campaign after he was accused of sexual assault. Maine Public's Kevin Miller reports it's unclear who would replace him or how they would be selected.
21: It's been more than 24 hours since Plattner announced he was weighing his options, even as he denied accusations that he sexually assaulted a former romantic partner 5 years ago. But national and state party leaders have already called on him to step aside. And the political fallout seemed complete on Tuesday when his highest-profile backer, Vermont Senator Bernie Sanders, urged him to withdraw. Plattner has to do so by next Monday in order for the Maine Democratic Party to place another candidate's name on the fall ballot. But party leaders haven't said how they would choose the person to challenge Republican Senator Susan Collins in one of this year's highest-profile Senate races. For NPR News, I'm Kevin Miller.
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7: You're listening to Texas Public Radio News. Good morning. I'm Marian Navarro. Bexar County commissioners have approved a $10 million investment to help renovate a historic building at Fort Sam Houston for the Defense Health Agency. The funding would help restore the South Beach Pavilion, where the agency plans to consolidate operations and bring up to 650 additional Defense Health Agency employees to San Antonio. Bexar County Judge Peter Sakai says the project could help offset recent losses at JBSA.
3: And there'll be medical positions, and presumably they will be high-paying positions. And so what we lost in the consolidation of Army North, Army South, I think we're regaining a significant amount of investment.
7: The county's investment will be matched by $10 million from the city of San Antonio and an expected $5 million in state funding. The project still requires federal approval before construction can begin. Governor Greg Abbott has launched a new teacher-led state commission to shape public education in Texas. The classroom commission is tasked with coming up with solutions to improve student outcomes. Mary Lynn Bruneda with Policy Group Texas 2036 says those ideas will come from the state's top teachers.
22: About half of Texas kids today in public schools can read and do math on grade level. And if we want to improve that number, I think one of the places that we just have to start as a state is in asking teachers how we do that.
7: The commission will be led by a former Texas teacher. Work is expected to start in the coming weeks. The city of Eagle Pass has denied a proposed land agreement that would have handed over areas of a public park to be used as a staging ground for water buoys in the Rio Grande. City Council voted to reject an agreement with Gilbertar Construction Company to access boat ramps in the river in Shelby Park. The city says the contractor has worked with the federal government on buoy and border wall projects. Advocates are now calling for the City of Eagle Pass to examine rights of entry agreements for the municipal golf course and adjacent land downriver. The Witte Museum has been named Grand Marshal for the 45th Ford Holiday River Parade and Lighting Ceremony. Celia Randa reports.
23: The Witte Museum is marking its 100th anniversary as this year's Grand Marshal of the Ford Holiday River Parade with a special visit from Summer Santa Claus, who helped children deliver their Christmas letters months ahead of the holiday season. Witte Museum President and CEO Michelle Cuellar Everidge said the recognition celebrates the museum's century-long connection to San Antonio.
24: For 100 years, the Witte has belonged to this community. Since opening our doors in 1926, generations of families have come to the museum to explore, ask questions, make discoveries, and create memories together.
23: This year's parade will take place November 27th at 6 p.m. along the San Antonio River Walk. Reserved seating is available, and free viewing areas will also be offered along the route. I'm Celia Aranda in San Antonio.
7: 79 degrees this morning in San Antonio. It's going to be mostly sunny today with a high near 95 and a heat index of 101. 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I'm Marian Navarro.
0: It's Morning Edition from NPR News. I'm Martinez in Los Angeles, California.
6: And I'm Michelle Martin in Washington, D.C. Good morning. The U.S.-Iran ceasefire is over. That's what President Trump just said from Turkey this morning. He was asked by reporters after the U.S. struck Iran overnight. Once again, U.S. Central Command said it launched the strikes to impose heavy costs for the attacks on commercial shipping in the Strait of Hormuz.
0: Iran said today it responded by targeting Bahrain and Kuwait. This is all happening while President Trump is not that far away from that region, attending a NATO summit in Turkey.
6: NPR White House correspondent Danielle Kurtzleben is in Ankara traveling with the president and is with us now. Good morning, Danielle.
25: Hey there, Michelle.
6: So what exactly did President Trump say this morning?
25: Well, he was blunt. He said he considers the ceasefire finished, and he had more harsh words for Iran's leadership after that. Let's listen.
26: I think it's over. I don't want to deal with them anymore, but they're scum.
25: However, he didn't quite say that talks are over. When a reporter asked him if talks would continue, he said this.
26: I don't care. They can talk, but I think they're wasting their time. They're a bunch of lying guys.
25: So long story short, things are pretty unclear right now. Now, meanwhile, Trump also criticized fellow NATO members in Europe for not assisting the U.S. more in their war with Iran, as he has done in the past. For example, he said, as he also has in the past, that he wants to cut off trade with Spain, though it's not clear how that would work. Now, all of this said, President Trump often changes his mind, so we're going to be watching to see what more he says about this ceasefire surprise announcement.
6: And this comes in the middle of what was already not an easy summit. So tell us a bit more about that, about the context of all this.
25: Right. I mean, there's just been a lot of tension between Trump and NATO for quite a while now. Now, it's worth mentioning that this morning, NATO Secretary General Mark Rutte praised Trump for his action against Iran. But these strikes extend a conflict that European countries just didn't want to be a part of. And now Trump, of course, has said that he considers the ceasefire dead. Now, add on to all of that the other Trump NATO baggage, which is considerable. The White House had gone into this summit prepared to continue pushing NATO countries to spend more on defense, as they have been pushing for throughout his presidency. And Trump this morning also repeated that he wants the U.S. to take over Greenland, so taking territory from a fellow NATO member, which doesn't go over well with other NATO members.
6: But it does seem as though Trump has revived efforts to end the Ukraine war, recently speaking with Russian President Vladimir Putin. And I understand that he is meeting with Ukrainian President Volodymyr Zelensky. What can you tell us about those discussions?
25: Well, that's happening this afternoon, actually in a couple hours now. The president is scheduled to meet with Volodymyr Zelensky. But it's not clear where things stand here. President Trump, just before this trip, like you said, spoke to both Zelensky and Putin. And he came away saying that he feels really optimistic about ending that war. But when reporters asked him yesterday about why he feels so good, for example, what changed his mind, he didn't list any specifics. Instead, he said then, and he said today as well, that the war affects Europe more than the U.S. and that it just doesn't affect the U.S. that much. The idea being that Ukraine is just so far away. So Trump's message here seems to be, hey, we don't have to help. I just want to. So this afternoon after that meeting, we're going to see what more he has to say about Ukraine. He has a press conference this afternoon, and you can imagine news might come from that.
6: That is NPR's Danielle Kurtz. I've been traveling with the president in Turkey. Danielle, thank you.
25: Thank you.
0: Well, let's get into some of these tensions with longtime NATO watcher and European security expert Carl Bildt. He's a former prime minister of Sweden and now the co-chair of the European Council on Foreign Relations. He also joins us now from his home in Stockholm. Carl, President Trump, as we just heard, said the ceasefire agreement with Iran is over and the U.S. launched strikes against targets in Iran last night. What do you think NATO's response should be to this?
2: I don't think there would be any specific NATO response because this is not a war that is conducted by NATO. NATO is a dense defensive alliance for the territorial defense of the member states. This particular war was launched by Israel and the United States against Iran. We have from the European side, we are extremely concerned because it affects the global economy, it affects the European economy, but we have no direct role in either the hostilities or the diplomacy at the moment.
0: Mark Rutte thinks that the NATO allies will reaffirm that Iran must never acquire nuclear weapons. Do you think that means that NATO will either not object or always look away when it comes to whatever the president has planned for Iran?
2: Well, Europe will be sort of in a sort of difficult mood over it. I mean, there'll be European diplomacy for 3 decades on the nuclear issue, which led eventually up to the JCPOA agreement, as you know. So the European position when it comes to a non-nuclear Iran has been firm all the time. But there's also been the firm European position. This can only be achieved by diplomatic means. There's no military solution to that particular problem. So when now this erupts into a military issue, an open conflict, different sort of faces as we've seen during the last few months. I mean, there's deep concern because at the end of the day, they have to sit down and reach a political accommodation and a political agreement, which has to include things like inspections in Iran. Mm. And you can never achieve that by just bombing.
0: Now, Rutte has deployed over the last few months kind of a charm offensive in his approach to President Trump. I think that's safe to say. How do you think he's doing in what you've even called a game of survival?
2: Yeah, it is a game of survival for NATO. And the Rutte approach has been to flatter Trump, perhaps somewhat excessively. I think that's the view of most Europeans. But he's done that in order to keep Trump on board, to prevent Trump from doing something like walking away from NATO, doing something that would be even more detrimental to the alliance. Whether that has worked remains to be seen. the Hague summit a year ago. Well, it succeeded. We'll see if this summit succeeds. I mean, the mood has now been, of course, very much affected by the upturn or uptick of fighting in the Middle East again. But Ruto is trying to keep the boat afloat by means that are somewhat debatable at times, I would say.
4: Debatable, or would you even call them embarrassing for him?
2: Sometimes embarrassing, absolutely. I think it was very embarrassing for the organization as such when he said that we should see Trump as the daddy. And listen to daddy when he tries to lecture us. I mean, that is not the way we treat an alliance between equal partners across the Atlantic. So that was somewhat embarrassing. You might argue that Trump is a very special person. It requires very special means to keep him happy. But of course, there should be limits even to that.
4: Okay, quickly before we let you go, let's turn to Russia's war on Ukraine. Before the summit, Vladimir Putin told President Trump he was looking forward to returning to the table to try and end the fighting diplomatically. Do you believe that Vladimir Putin really wants to do that?
2: I think obviously that Putin wants to end the war, but he wants to end the war on his terms. And he has been trying to get Trump to press those terms upon Zelensky ever since Anchorage. And I think there's been an element of sort of unhappiness in Moscow with the fact that Trump has not been coherent enough, I would say, to achieve that particular end. So we'll see where this goes now. The US role is, of course, somewhat limited by the fact that all of the support to Ukraine now is European. That has meant that the leverage that the U.S. has is somewhat less than it used to be.
4: Carl Bildt is the co-chair of the European Council on Foreign Relations and the former prime minister and foreign minister of Sweden. Thank you very much for your time.
2: Thank you.
6: France's right-wing populist leader Marine Le Pen says she will run for president next year. That's after an appeals court struck down a five-year ban on her political activity. She was convicted last year of embezzling European Union funds, but possible prison time was reduced to having to wear an electronic monitoring device. NPR's Eleanor Beardsley reports from Paris.
5: Marine Le Pen déjà.
8: The verdict came as a surprise and has dominated news coverage. Le Pen's party expected her to be ruled ineligible and was ready to nominate its number two, Jordan Bardella, as their presidential candidate. National rally leaders huddled in an emergency meeting all afternoon before Le Pen appeared in an interview on Channel TF1's nightly news show.
9: Donc ce soir, je suis candidate à l'élection présidentielle.
8: Tonight, I'm announcing I'm candidate for president. I'm happy that the court gave the French people back their right to choose, she said, calling the decision a victory for democracy. The court also transformed the possibility of any hard prison time into the wearing of an electronic bracelet for a year or less, though it did uphold her conviction for channeling around 3 million euros in EU funds to pay for her party's political activities in France. Le Pen continues to proclaim her innocence and says she'll appeal again, this time to France's highest court. That appeal delays the electronic ankle bracelet, allowing her to campaign freely. Her political opposition was outraged. Leftist parliamentarian François Ruffin denounced the ruling and Le Pen's decision on news channel BFM.
10: Est-ce que vous imaginez le général de Gaulle pas seulement mis en examen?
8: Can you imagine General Charles de Gaulle being condemned for corruption and misuse of funds and running for president, he said. But Le Pen's supporters were elated. They say she was unfairly targeted. She has lost to President Emmanuel Macron twice, but he is barred by the Constitution from seeking another term. Polls show Le Pen's National Rally Party has never been stronger, with the potential support of around a third of French voters. Out on his nightly walk, 75-year-old Philippe Renaud wondered about the state of the French justice system.
11: Si je peux me permettre, ça se passe quand même dans des conditions plus satisfaisantes qu'aux États-Unis.
8: Well, the system seems to be working here better than in the U.S., where President Trump's actions seem to be completely shielded from consequences, he says. But all our democracies are in the same boat, he adds, and the political divides only seem to be growing. Eleanor Beardsley, NPR News, Paris.

0: Live from NPR News in Washington, I'm Dave Mattingly. President Trump says the interim agreement to end the war with Iran is over. The president was speaking to reporters at the NATO summit in Turkey today, hours after Iran attacked three merchant ships in the Strait of Hormuz, and the U.S. military responded by striking more than 80 Iranian targets. U.S. Immigration and Customs Enforcement is investigating the fatal shooting of a Mexican national by one of its officers in Texas. Kyle McLennigan with Houston Public Media says the shooting occurred during a traffic stop in the city in what ICE describes as a targeted enforcement operation.
1: A spokesperson for the Department of Homeland Security confirmed that an ICE officer shot Lorenzo Salgado Araujo. Araujo was transported to a nearby hospital where he later died. ICE says Araujo did not have legal status in the U.S. Houston resident Janie Torres lives in the neighborhood where the shooting occurred.
2: You know, I'm Latina, you know, I'm Chicana, but that could easily be me going down the street on the next block. None of the Hispanic community should be having to have fear of going out, going to the store, going out for the weekend with the family.
1: The FBI's Office of Inspector General for DHS is leading an investigation. For NPR News, I'm Kyle McLennigan in Houston.
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3: You're listening to Texas Public Radio News. Good morning. I'm Marianne Navarro. A new App Store age verification law in Texas is now in effect, but its biggest legal challenge is still ahead. The Texas App Store Accountability Act requires app stores to verify users' ages and obtain parental consent before minors can download certain apps. U.S. Supreme Court Justice Samuel Alito declined to block the law while a legal challenge continues through the courts. Penn State First Amendment professor Amy Kristen Sander says the decision does not determine whether the law is constitutional.
4: These rulings don't say the law is constitutional. We're just sort of waiting until that part of the case, what we call the merits portion of the case, gets through the Fifth Circuit. That's scheduled for early August.
3: The Fifth Circuit is expected to hear arguments next month. Texas Democratic gubernatorial nominee Gina Hinojosa is proposing a one-time $1,500 payment for every Texas household if she's elected governor. Hinojosa says the payments would come from the state's rainy day fund, calling the proposal a, quote, corruption tax refund. The Texas Tribune reports the proposal would cost an estimated $17 billion and would require approval from the Texas legislature. Abbott's campaign did not respond to a request for comment on the proposal. The Texas Department of Transportation is looking for feedback on the state's $95 billion 10-year transportation plan. The 2027 Unified Transportation Program focuses on making further progress on existing high-priority projects already under development. This includes improved safety, reduced congestion, and enhancing connectivity while preserving existing roadways. Public feedback can be submitted at txdot.gov through August 3rd. That's txdot.gov through August 3rd. A virtual public hearing will also be held at the end of the month. Morgan's Multi-Assistance Center, or MAC, has welcomed its 10,000 member. Since opening in 2022 next to Morgan's Wonderland on San Antonio's northeast side, the community center has connected people with disabilities and other specialized support needs to recreation, education, healthcare, therapy, and other services. Morgan says the MAC was the first comprehensive center of its kind to bring many of those services together under one roof. 79 degrees this morning in San Antonio. It's going to be mostly sunny and hot today, a high in 95. 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
6: It's Morning Edition from NPR News. I'm Amy Martinez in Los Angeles, California.
7: And I'm Michelle Martin in Washington, D.C. Good morning. The International Olympic Committee has opened the door to Russia's return to competition in time for the Los Angeles Summer Games in 2028.
6: The decision is described as provisional, and it comes as Russian missile strikes are killing civilians deep inside Ukraine, and they're also

0: This is NPR News.
1: 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One company, though, is enticing part-time workers to supplement a dwindling workforce.
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1: I'm Mary Louise Kelly. 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

0: Republican Senator Mitch McConnell of Kentucky remains hospitalized amid questions about his health. Here's NPR's Claudia Grisales.
1: Top Senate Republican leaders said they had lengthy and substantive conversations with McConnell by phone this week. Senate Majority Leader John Thune, who succeeded McConnell in the job, said they discussed national security, while Senate Majority Whip John Barrasso said over a 20-minute conversation, he and McConnell caught up on Senate races, the July recess, and a defense funding bill. The 84-year-old, a polio survivor, has not been seen or heard from since his June 14th hospitalization for unknown reasons. Public safety scanner traffic posted by streaming platforms captured a medical call to McConnell's D.C. home. D.C. Fire and EMS dispatch reported an unconscious person, later saying CPR was in progress. Claudia DeSalles, NPR News.
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2: You're listening to Texas Public Radio News. Good morning. I'm Marianne Navarro. The League of United Latin American Citizens is calling for a federal investigation into the shooting of an unarmed man by ICE agents on Tuesday morning in Houston. The victim, Lorenzo Salgado Arrujo, was shot in the abdomen and later died. Houston Public Media's Bianca Seward reports.
3: A spokesperson for ICE said in a statement, Salgado Arrujo was attempting to evade arrest and rammed an ICE law enforcement vehicle with his car. LULAC Chief Executive Officer Juan Proaño says the incident remains under investigation, and their review of photos and video of the scene does not support ICE's account of the shooting.
4: What we're demanding at LULAC is to preserve and release all evidence, body cam, dash cam, and bystander video, dispatch logs, everything that would be available to us and should be available to the community to conduct this investigation.
3: According to officials, Salgado Arrujo was an undocumented immigrant from Mexico. The FBI is leading the investigation. LULAC leaders have also called on the Houston Police Department to investigate.
5: I'm Bianca Seward in Houston.
2: Federal immigration officials are facing questions after initially denying they were involved in an arrest in China Grove before later confirming their officers made the arrest. KSAT TV witnessed the arrest Monday after a China Grove police traffic stop. ICE initially told KSAT it was not an ICE operation. The agency later confirmed its officers arrested 61-year-old Manuel Rabago Nareja, who ICE says was in the country without legal authorization. ICE has not explained why it initially denied its involvement. The Woody Museum has been named Grand Marshal for this year's Ford Holiday River Parade and Lighting Ceremony, coinciding with the museum's 100th anniversary. The theme for this year's parade is Holiday Wishes Come True. Rosalind Castañeda is Visit San Antonio's Director of Riverwalk Operations. She says the theme reflects both the holiday season and the museum's centennial celebration.
6: The connection between Holiday Wishes Come True and the Woody, as it celebrates its 100th birthday, felt especially fitting. Both celebrations are rooted in creating a memorable experience, inspiring imagination, and bringing families together.
2: Reserve seating for the November 27th parade is on sale now. Free viewing areas will also be available along the parade route. 78 degrees this morning in San Antonio. It's going to be mostly sunny and hot today. High near 95 with a heat index of 101. 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
8: It's Morning Edition from NPR News. I'm Michelle Martin in Washington, D.C.
9: And I'm A. Martinez in Los Angeles, California. Fans sitting down to a World Cup match at Boston Stadium, typically known as Gillette Stadium, noticed little squares of blue tape on their seat backs, perfectly sized to cover up the name of the shaving company. That is just one example of how hard venues have to work to satisfy FIFA's demand for no free advertising at the World Cup. Host cities must deliver what's called a clean stadium. No logos, no ads for anything other than official FIFA sponsors. And in a world where stadiums are also billboards for brands, that can be a tall order. Here to talk about this is Andrew Rome, professor of marketing at Loyola Marymount University. So yeah, these stadiums go through great lengths to try and make these changes. For example, San Francisco Bay Area Stadium, typically known as Levi Stadium, they go beyond just the signage on the outside. They're actually covering the logos of the brand names of the ketchup bottles in the press

0: Xbox. That is quite the feat. So why is FIFA such a stickler about all this?
1: Yeah, I mean, what we're watching play out in this World Cup is essentially a billion-dollar branding standoff. And I think the perfect irony here is that brands like FIFA have tried to silence the, you know, brands that actually may be getting more attention than some of the brands that are official FIFA sponsors that have paid to be there. So on one hand, we can understand the case for FIFA's debranding policy. It's rooted in commercial logic, like official sponsors like Adidas, Coca-Cola, Visa, they pay millions of dollars for their four-year partnership deals. So there's this fairness argument that it would be unfair to allow a brand like Gillette to benefit from stadium exposure for free when a direct competitor like Unilever has paid for that exclusivity.
0: But if I'm, say, the leader of a company that has paid $200 million for a 20-year naming rights deal with a stadium, I expect my money to get me something out of that. Why can't all of a sudden I demand that I have my money's worth for this?
1: You bring up a really good point. And, you know, on the other hand, FIFA's execution at this World Cup has bordered on the extreme. And that's where its policy, its debranding, its clean stadium policy begins to undermine itself. And I think the deeper problem here is what I would call the iron fist paradox in brand control, especially today in 2026 with the widespread usage of social media. The more aggressively an organization tries to suppress a brand, the more attention it draws to that brand. Using the example of trying to erase the Levi brand from its own stadium, in doing so, it actually handed Levi's a global marketing opportunity and moment that money could never have bought.
0: Yeah, same thing with Gillette, right? Because the Gillette company posted a computer-generated image of its logo on the Boston Stadium covered in shaving creams. I mean, some brands, I guess, that's the whole point of what marketers do. You figure out a way around it and still get the same kind of a bang for your buck.
1: Yeah, I think the brilliance of what Levi's and Gillette and others have done is that they have inserted themselves very organically or naturally into a cultural moment and a cultural experience. For instance, Levi's didn't just post about the way they covered their stadium logo. They took that same covered logo and they went global with it, using it in stores in Paris, London, Hong Kong, in the same white covering. So you can cover the logo, but it becomes its own conversation.
0: Andrew Rome, professor of marketing at Loyola Marymount University. Thank you very much.
1: Thank you. Appreciate it.
0: And a note, Levi Strauss & Company is a financial supporter of NPR.
2: Advanced tools using artificial intelligence are changing the face of political satire. Colin Jackson of the Michigan Public Radio Network has this look at what the rise in AI-generated content could mean.
3: The Los Angeles mayoral race may have set the tone for AI content this year, with videos like a viral ad portraying candidate Spencer Pratt as Batman taking on California's political establishment.
4: You can do it, Spencer!
3: Pratt's not the only one portrayed by AI. Here's a fake video making fun of Democratic Michigan Governor Gretchen Whitmer and California Governor Gavin Newsom.
5: Can you believe it's been 8 years already?
6: I guess time flies when you're getting rich off the taxpayers.
3: Again, that's AI and not real. Michigan is one of 30 states that regulates the use of AI in election materials. Democratic State Representative Penelope Cernoglou co-sponsored that law.
7: We didn't exactly know how the technology would evolve or anticipate some of the, well, negative uses that people would come up with.
3: One of her concerns was fake content tricking voters into thinking a candidate said or did something they hadn't. Instead, Michigan's seeing more over-the-top satire. Think a Senate candidate made to look buff, or a Republican gubernatorial candidate chasing down Democrats with a tractor. Or a group of Republican candidates and insiders making puns about gubernatorial candidate Mike Cox's name. Again, not real.
8: Vote for Cox.
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11: That could have easily been made to be a video where those same people look very real and say things that are serious but damning of their positions and their campaigns.
3: Republican State Representative Matthew Bierlein credits the AI law, which he also co-sponsored, for avoiding a worse outcome. That goal drove the policy group Public Citizen to help write Michigan and several other states' AI election content laws. Michigan's law generally requires disclaimers for AI-generated political content. It's only been used once when a state Senate candidate sued over being wrongly portrayed. Ilana Beller with Public Citizen worries about the normalization of AI material in our elections, especially when 20 states don't have laws to stop what she describes as a nightmare scenario of AI tricks swinging an election. Plus, AI can be a double-edged sword, she said, where it provides a scapegoat for real criticism.
7: It creates cover for actual bad actors who we do have actual proof of doing something wrong to say, oh no, that video is fake, that audio recording is fake, I didn't actually do that thing.
3: Scott Babois-Brennan directs the Center on Technology Policy at New York University. While not all AI-generated content in politics is parody, he sees those videos in particular as a continuation of a centuries-old tradition of political satire. He says it's important to name what makes this moment different.
4: It's the scope, the scale, maybe, like the speed at which these things can be done, maybe the realism, which is a weird sort of concept when you're talking about things that are obviously fake.
3: Brennan says political ads usually don't change voters' minds about candidates, and he's not so sure AI-specific laws are making all that much difference. For one, he says research has shown voters typically don't notice disclaimer labels in ads to begin with. Brennan recommends lawmakers look at policies from a technology-neutral perspective.
4: If we're concerned about, for example, fake deceptive content, then it shouldn't matter if it's AI generated or Photoshop generated or an actor. What matters is the deception that's happening.
3: So far, candidates embracing AI content have seen mixed results. There's still a lot more campaigning to go until the general election in November, so voters can probably expect more AI content, and with it, some answers and clues about what the future of AI in elections could bring. For NPR News, I'm Colin Jackson in Lansing, Michigan.
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8: 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Here's what I think about the Constitution. I feel like it's a good idea for Americans to have a general idea of how things work.
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13: You're listening to Morning Edition on Texas Public Radio. Good morning. Some issues in traffic. I-35 South between O'Connor and Whirlwind is closed due to a collision in the construction zone. Traffic is being forced to the frontage road. A wreck that had the left lane blocked at Highway 90 East at Couples has been cleared, but traffic may still be moving slow in the area. And on the far west side at FM 1560 and Stillwater, that area is still closed due to a crash investigation. Traffic is being diverted through the neighborhoods there. 79 degrees this morning in San Antonio. It's going to be another sunny and hot day, a high near 95 with a heat index of 101. Highs are going to stay in the mid-90s tomorrow. Going to start to dip a little bit, 93 on Friday, 93 on Saturday as rain chances creep into the forecast. 6:44 at TPR.
14: Good morning, May Martinez. England's soccer team have been nearly perfect this World Cup, and after their win south of the border against Mexico, they've made it to the quarterfinal. Their secret weapon, superstar Ed Sheeran. The A-team got a private performance from Sheeran before the knockout stage. Sheeran has made a tradition to visit them and sing his song Castle on the Hill. Sheeran couldn't be happier with the team's performance, and he says if you're picking against them, don't. It's Morning Edition.
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13: You're listening to Morning Edition on Texas Public Radio. I'm Marianne Navarro. July 4th marked 1 year since flooding tore through the Texas Hill Country, killing more than 130 people. Since then, public radio reporters in Texas have been working on After the Flood, a five-part podcast that examines why this happened and if it could happen again. Episode 3 is out today and continues the story of Matthew Childress, who lost his daughter Chloe, a counselor at Camp Mystic. Here's a preview of the episode.
16: On July 12th, 2025, Matthew and Wendy Childress celebrated the life of their only daughter in Houston.
17: The funeral was overwhelming. It was a packed house.
16: Chloe's service was held at St. Luke's United Methodist Church about a week after they'd identified her body in Kerrville.
17: Walking into the sanctuary was overwhelming just to see the level and volume of people that were there. And the first 10 or so rows, the pews were filled with girls and her friends that were all wearing white in honor of Chloe.
16: Some of Chloe's friends spoke. Matthew says they shared happy memories and silly stories. He wanted them to remember the best sides of Chloe. Then Matthew took his place behind the microphone.
18: I can't believe this is actually my turn to do this. I'm Matthew Childress, and I am honored to be the father of a hero, Chloe Madeline Childress. This sucks. This sucks. This is as terrible as you think it is.
16: In his eulogy, and in the times he and I have spoken since, Matthew paints a portrait of an energetic, precocious little girl who became an ambitious young woman.
19: Chloe growing up was kind of a mess. She was always a handful, even just as an infant, as a toddler. She was always on the move, always doing something, always pushing. And a lot of that, I think, was just about her yearning to learn.
18: Everything she faced, she figured out how to conquer. Without our handholding, she wanted to become a cheerleader and tumble and be a flyer. She did that. Not us. She wanted to play guitar. She did that. She wanted to start a slime store back in the day. She made thousands of dollars selling slime all over the freaking world.
19: She was driven. She wanted to be smarter. She wanted to drive to be better as a human being, as a woman, as a student.
18: So what was Chloe to become? Give me a second.
19: She had extremely good grades, got to the University of Texas on her own.
18: Already picking out and designing her room for the new sweet roommates that were becoming her new best friends.
16: Matthew and his family were grieving everything Chloe could have been.
18: Awkward dates, hangovers, school, med school. She wanted to be a doctor. You know, work life, first apartments, dogs, marriage, crazy in-laws, kids. It's not about 1,000 moments. It's about 1 billion moments that she's already had, but just many billions that she won't get to have now. And that's what we're currently grappling with.
16: Matthew briefly spoke about the early morning hours of the flood, about what Chloe and her fellow counselor Catherine Ferruzzo were likely doing as the water rose.
18: I'll never know exactly what happened that night. And as much of the terror and horror that I try to keep out of my brain, I know she was leading those children with Catherine, following the counselor policies, doing everything they could in their power when it got bad to lead those girls to safety. She wasn't just my hero, she was their hero.
16: Matthew's grief was overwhelming, and so was his anger. So he and other families who lost their kids at Camp Mystic decided to do something about it.
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13: 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Some issues in traffic. I-35 South between O'Connor and Whirlwind closed due to a collision in the construction zone. Traffic is being forced to the frontage road. A stalled vehicle has the right shoulder blocked at Ayton West at La Cantera Parkway. On the far west side at FM 1560 and Stillwater Parkway, that area is still closed due to a crash investigation. Traffic is being diverted through the neighborhoods there. And a wreck that had the left lane blocked at Highway 90 East at Couples has been cleared, but traffic still may be moving slow. Another hot and sunny day in San Antonio, a high near 95 today, but it could feel as hot as 101 outside. Right now, it's 79 degrees in San Antonio. 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
1: This is Morning Edition from NPR News. I'm A. Martinez.
2: And I'm Michelle Martin. Good morning. Seaweed is washing up on beaches along Florida's east coast, and local communities are spending millions of dollars to deal with it. Rishna Kirpalani reports.
22: The sound of the ocean is now accompanied by the sound of tractors on Miami Beach. They're scooping up big piles of a smelly brown seaweed called sargassum.
23: These guys, the whole morning's coming and going, trying to clean up the beach, but there's a lot. You know, it's kind of ugly.
22: That's Marco Pierobon, a tourist from Argentina. He visits Miami once a year on his way up to Orlando for a volleyball tournament. He remembers seeing a lot of sargassum last year.
23: But I think this year is worse.
22: Researchers like Chunmen Hu agree. He's a professor of oceanography at the University of South Florida. Hu tracks sargassum using NASA satellite data. And he said so far in the Gulf of Mexico,
24: what we have observed was a record amount of sargassum compared to history for the same time of year.
22: And June marked the second highest year for sargassum in the entire Atlantic Ocean. Sargassum is a natural habitat for a lot of marine life. Originally, it was found in a region in the Atlantic Ocean called the Sargasso Sea. But in recent years, it's been growing and shifting. Massive amounts are now stretching from West Africa to the Gulf of Mexico.
24: Actually, I coined the name. I call this the Great Atlantic Sargassum Belt.
22: Each year, pieces of that sargassum belt break off. Ocean currents carry them to the Caribbean and up Florida's east coast. This year, some have even been spotted as far north as North Carolina. Hu says that global warming plays a role.
24: The ocean has warmed on an average 0.1 or 0.2 degree per decade. You think, wow, that's pretty small, right? But for plants, this is a lot.
22: The rotten egg smell and seaweed-covered sand can ruin vacations. Sasha Raven lives in New Zealand. She's visited Miami Beach with her daughter since 2021. But this year,
25: why would I come to swim and spend time on the beach if there's all the seaweed? There's no reason.
22: If nothing is done to clean up the sargassum, Florida could see billions in economic losses across tourism, recreation, and fisheries, says Dee Jin. He's with the Woods Hole Oceanographic Institution in Massachusetts, where he studied the impact of sargassum. Fewer tourists, he says, leads to emptier restaurants and hotels.
26: So you have this economy-wide ripple effect.
22: That's why Miami-Dade County spends millions of dollars dealing with the stinky brown seaweed, but only once it reaches its beaches. They can't touch it while it's in the ocean.
27: And that's because the waters are either federally regulated or state regulated.
22: That's Chris Bumpus with the county's Parks Department. He says that they're not allowed to put up barriers to keep sargassum from coming to shore. Back on Miami Beach, 6 hours into sargassum removal, tractors have cleared several blocks, but a thin ribbon of brown seaweed still traces the shoreline. Pierobon, the Argentinian tourist, surveys the sand.
23: The whole beach, it's really dusty with the sargassum. You can go to the sea right now because it's really ugly, right?
22: He looks out into the ocean, where jewel-toned emerald water is dotted with floating patches of brown seaweed, ready to come ashore. For NPR News, I'm Reshma Kirpalani in Miami Beach.
14: raptors such as hawks and falcons are masters of the air, effortlessly navigating the skies. New research looks at how these birds compensate for lost feathers and provide insights that may inform aircraft design. Here's NPR's Ari Daniel.
3: Alfonso Martinez Carmena spent his summer vacations growing up visiting the wild areas of northern Spain, gazing upwards at a range of birds of prey.
4: You have like kestrels, and then you have the big size black vultures, golden eagles.
3: He'd admire the birds for hours through his binoculars, watching them glide smoothly through the air, imagining the views.
4: You wonder what the views would be being that bird when you were a kid.
3: The raptors later inspired Martinez Carmena to pursue his PhD in aerospace engineering. But when he went on to become a researcher at UC Davis, he found his way back to the birds, eager to understand a raptor's mastery of flight, even as it molts and loses its feathers.
4: With time, feathers may get damaged, so they may have gaps in their wings, in their tails.
3: These gaps alter the aerodynamics of the birds, yet they're clearly still able to fly. And Martinez Carmena wanted to know,
4: how are they doing it? What can we learn from them?
3: He teamed up with the California Raptor Center at the university to work with Jack, a majestic 14-year-old red-tailed hawk.
4: It's a very, patient bird. From the very beginning, I think he behaved really well at my presence.
3: Martinez Carmena installed 4 high-speed cameras to record Jack in the summer as he was molting, and again in the winter once he regrew all his feathers.
4: We wanted to reproduce the 3D trajectory of the bird. So looking at the tail, looking at the wings, different points.
3: He and his colleagues were interested in how Jack managed to fly between perches, an especially athletic aerial maneuver.
4: In which the bird approaches the target and it has to slow down from whatever speed they were flying at to almost zero, and precisely land.
3: The analysis revealed that Jack subtly altered his body to accommodate the missing feathers by positioning his wings closer together during a portion of each wing beat and angling his tail farther downwards just after taking off, allowing the hawk to perch successfully over and over, even while molting.
4: Understanding like how birds adjust their flight may help rehab centers to tailor specific exercises to strengthen those muscles.
3: There may be broader engineering lessons as well that could inspire alternative aircraft designs or suggest how an aircraft might compensate if it were to become physically compromised. The research is published in the Royal Society Publishing Journal.
5: I really love this kind of work because you not only have to be really good at flight when you're in tip-top condition, but you also have to be able to fly when there's things wrong with you.
3: Lydia France is a flight biologist at the University of Oxford who wasn't involved in the study. For her, the main limitation is the work's based on a single bird, but she says it's an important starting point and that molting is just one difficulty a bird may face when flying.
5: They might get wet from the rain. That adds a lot of weight. There may be mud splattered on them. The females may have eggs inside.
3: So it behooves birds like Jack to be able to flex their flying behavior, accommodating a forever shifting set of variables to stay aloft. Ari Daniel, NPR News.
14: 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I'm A. Martinez.
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21: 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It's 7 o'clock.

0: to that particular problem.
1: He was speaking to NPR's Morning Edition from Stockholm. The death toll in Venezuela now tops 3,600, 2 weeks after a pair of powerful earthquakes struck the country. More bodies are being recovered in the rubble of flattened buildings. This is NPR News.
2: Live from the Texas Newsroom, I'm Matt Harab. Civil rights groups and several elected officials are calling for an independent investigation into a fatal shooting of an undocumented immigrant by an ICE agent in Houston. An ICE spokesman says Lorenzo Salgado Arujo tried to run over an agent while being taken into custody during a targeted enforcement operation. Arujo's son disputes the claim, saying his father has lived in the United States for nearly 35 years and was on his way to work. Janie Torres lives in the neighborhood near where the shooting took place.
3: None of the Hispanic community should be having to have fear of going out, going to the store, going out for the weekend with the family, going to the laundromat, going to the park. We shouldn't have to be doing that in fear.
2: The shooting comes amid an increase in arrests by ICE nationwide. Reuters reported around 2,000 arrests a day in the past week by immigration officials. Governor Abbott has launched a new teacher-led state commission to shape public education. Some of the state's top teachers will come up with solutions to improve student outcomes. Here's Mary Lynn Pruneta with the policy group Texan 2036.
4: About half of Texas kids today in public schools can read and do math on grade level. And if we want to improve that number, I think one of the places that we just have to start as a state is in asking teachers how we do that.
2: And Texas Attorney General Ken Paxton has yet to respond to allegations he broke election laws by voting from an address from which he no longer lives. An analysis by ProPublica shows he used the address of a home he previously shared with his wife while voting in 6 elections. Paxton recently got divorced. He's been an advocate of election integrity legislation. I'm Matt Harab in the Texas Newsroom.
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7: Good morning. Coming up, the nation's oldest continuously operated weather observatory keeps track of a surprising climate indicator, the first date of the blueberry when it ripens. Hear more of that story coming up in less than 5 minutes right here on TPR.
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9: It's Morning Edition from NPR News. I'm A. Martinez in Los Angeles, California.
10: And I'm Michelle Martin in Washington, D.C. Good morning. The International Olympic Committee has opened the door to Russia's return to competition in time for the Los Angeles Summer Games in 2028.
9: The decision is described as provisional and comes as Russian missile strikes are killing civilians deep inside Ukraine. And there are also questions about doping by Russian athletes.
10: NPR's Brian Mann is with us to tell us more about this. Good morning, Brian.
11: Good morning, Michelle.
10: So why is the IOC welcoming Russia back now?
11: Yeah, IOC officials have signaled for a long time they were increasingly uncomfortable with these sanctions. Athletes compete in the Olympics from numerous countries that are at war. But after Russia's full-scale invasion of Ukraine in 2022, the IOC hit Russia and Belarus with tough sanctions. So speaking at a press conference yesterday, IOC President Kirsty Coventry said Russian athletes shouldn't be blamed for Moscow's actions.
12: We don't condone any wars, including this one. I don't believe athletes should pay the price.
11: Now, Coventry says some restrictions will remain in place, at least for now. The Russian flag and national anthem still aren't allowed at Olympic events, but the IOC has signaled that too could change before the LA Games.
10: You know, Brian, the IOC made this change very soon after Russian cruise missile strikes killed civilians in Kyiv. So how are Ukrainians reacting to this?
11: Well, they're really angry. Vladislav Hereskevich, a Ukrainian Olympic skeleton sled racer, told NPR this decision will allow Russian athletes to compete even if they're part of the

Arlene Joseph, co-founder and executive director of the Haitian Bridge Alliance. That's a nonprofit that supports and advocates for Haitian and Black immigrants to the U.S. Arlene, thank you as well. Still to come, how will Haiti cope with an influx of returnees from the U.S.? That's just ahead. This is 1A.

0: Some Texans who paid top dollar for tickets to see the World Cup say StubHub did not deliver. Now the Attorney General is investigating allegations ghost ticketing denied some fans a once-in-a-lifetime World Cup experience. Details and the other big news across the state on the next Texas Standard.
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0: continues in our Talk of Texas segment. Wells Dunbar will be back with more on this week's topic at the end of the program. Just ahead, my conversation with the author of a new book about the last hurrah of the Hollywood studio system and whether he's optimistic about what's ahead in the industry. That's next.
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0: I'm David Martin Davies, and coming up on The Source, a bass drum with a pedal, a snare, a couple of tom-toms, cymbals, and a hi-hat. That's your basic drum kit, but it's more than a heap of stuff that someone will use to bang on. It's a musical instrument with a compelling history that's in lockstep with the development of modern music. The versatile drum kit allows a drummer to perform intricate rhythms and melodies, drive the beat, and insert fills to captivate the listener. From Baby Dodds to Chick Webb to Ringo Starr, it's a platform for artistic expression that's fundamental to our humanity and as complex as our consciousness. The social history of the drum kit and the drummer, that's what's coming up on The Source. But first, this news.
1: Live from NPR News in Washington, I'm Lakshmi Singh. President Trump says the U.S. ceasefire may be over with Iran at the conclusion of the NATO summit in Ankara, Turkey today. Trump threatened retaliatory U.S. strikes against Iran. He was flanked by Secretary of State Marco Rubio, Defense Secretary Pete Hegseth, and Treasury Secretary Scott Bessent. Trump arrived at the summit with grievances about the U.S.'s NATO allies, such as their resistance to be all in with the U.S. on the war with Iran, and protests they were not spending enough on alliance defense. The president seemed to strike a different tone this afternoon.
2: There was tremendous unity in that room, and I urge all nations to accelerate their plans to get the benchmark as quickly as possible. The benchmark is going to be that 5% number. That's the number it should have been for years.
1: Trump says the U.S. invested $1 trillion on defense and would ask for $1.5 trillion in the next fiscal year. During a joint appearance with Ukrainian leader Volodymyr Zelensky earlier in Ankara, Trump said he would give Ukraine the license to build missiles for Patriot air defense systems as Russia stepped up ballistic strikes on the Ukrainian capital. From Kyiv, here's NPR's Joanna Kakissis.
3: Ukraine's military uses U.S.-made Patriot systems to intercept ballistics, but has run low on the air defense missiles for these systems. Ukrainian President Volodymyr Zelensky has pushed for weeks for the license to produce these missiles, and Trump finally agreed in Ankara.
2: We're going to give a license to you to make Patriots. That's pretty cool, right? This way you can't complain that we're not giving them enough. I said, make them yourself.
3: Trump says the U.S. is prepared to sign a drone deal with Ukraine. After the meeting, Zelensky posted on social media that Ukraine and the U.S. can accomplish a lot together. Joanna Kakissis, NPR News, Kyiv.
1: Several large wildfires burning across Colorado are being stoked by hot, dry, and windy weather. The Ferris Fire has grown to nearly 60,000 acres and forced rural residents to evacuate overnight. More from Colorado Public Radio's Tina Sieg.
4: The Ferris Fire is burning through mostly public land, high desert, and rugged canyons in the Four Corners area. In southwest Colorado, the Gold Mountain Fire is still largely uncontained outside Ouray, though the small alpine community has been spared and remains open. Farther east, the Aspen Acres fire outside of Pueblo has grown into one of the largest wildfires in Colorado history, burning hundreds of structures. Late last month, three federal firefighters died after being trapped by a blaze near the Utah border. Governor Jared Polis has issued multiple disaster declarations. For NPR News, I'm Stina Sieg in Grand Junction, Colorado.
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6: Good afternoon. It's 12:04. This is Texas Public Radio News. I'm Jerry Clayton. The city of Eagle Pass has denied a proposed land agreement that would have handed over areas of a public park to be used as a staging for water buoys in the Rio Grande. TPR's Maria Navarro reports.
7: Eagle Pass City Council voted Tuesday to reject an agreement with Gibraltar Construction Company that would have given access to 2.3 acres of Shelby Park. The park could have been used for installation, operation, and maintenance of border materials. The city says the contractor has previously worked with the federal government on other buoy and border wall projects. Advocates are now calling for the city to examine right-of-entry agreements for the municipal golf course and any adjacent land downriver. I'm Maria Navarro in San Antonio.
6: Governor Greg Abbott is directing the Texas Health and Human Services Commission to investigate a Rio Grande Valley hospital for alleged birth tourism. Abbott says the Mission Regional Medical Center has targeted foreign nationals with so-called birth packages. He says this encourages women to give birth in the U.S., automatically granting U.S. citizenship to their children. HHSC will be required to immediately refer any violations to the Attorney General for civil enforcement. The agency can also impose administrative sanctions and penalties against the hospital. Partly cloudy, highs today in the mid-90s, tonight fair with lows in the low to mid-70s. Right now, 84 in Del Rio, 86 in Kerrville, it's 87 in San Antonio. I'm Jerry Clayton. 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
0: This is The Source on Texas Public Radio. I'm David Martin Davies. Let's listen to John Bonham on the drums with Led Zeppelin.

0: long before Bonham was able to sit behind that drum kit and take it to the next level. That set of skins had a long musical history. Today, it is recognized as a musical instrument in of itself that drives multiple music genres, but it took a long time to get there. Matt Brennan writes about that in his book, Kick It, A Social History of the Drum Kit.
1: The moment when the drum kit first begins to coalesce is when someone takes a bass drum, which, you know, the previous context for that would have been in a military marching band, and you'll still find them there today. And they decide to take that bass drum, which would ordinarily be strapped to someone's chest, and put it on the floor. And then instead of playing that with their hands, fashioning some sort of technology, a bass drum pedal, to be able to play that with their foot. And then that frees up their hands to play all kinds of other things. So you'd quickly add a couple of other percussion items that you'd see in a marching band context, a snare drum, or sometimes called the side drum, actually. And if you've ever seen jazz drummers play with a snare drum at a kind of tilted angle, that's because that's a legacy of it being actually, you know, strapped across someone's front while they're marching to provide a little movement for the leg. So bass drum, snare drum, and then, of course, cymbals. Those are sort of the core components.
0: In addition to the bass drum and the snare drum, a cymbal, a couple of tom-toms?
1: Yeah. In a modern-day drum kit, you'd have, maybe a rack tom, maybe a floor tom. And I suppose the way those cymbals would be spread out would be with, you know, a sort of large ride cymbal on the right-hand side, a crash cymbal, and a pair of hi-hats, which you would play, you know, with a pair of sticks in your hands, but also allow you to open and close those two cymbals together with your foot.
0: So this item, the drum kit, was constructed as a way that a musician could perform intricate beats and create sounds, interesting sounds, in a way that using multiple drums, multiple items simultaneously.
1: Yeah, that's exactly right. At the end of the 19th century, people were trying to recreate all kinds of musical landscapes and styles within the confines of a theater show. So the drummer would be located in an orchestra pit. And if, for instance, there was a military scene that was taking place on stage and they wanted to accompany that, rather than have three drummers try and conjure that atmosphere by playing one instrument each, it became an elegant solution to problems of space and also labor to have one drummer try and play all those things at once through ingenuity of new types of performance practice, but also these new devices and pieces of hardware that allowed them to assemble these disparate percussion instruments together. And then on top of that, you would also find drummers being responsible for sound effects quite often. So the early trap drummers' outfits or early drum kits were also littered with, you know, all kinds of literally bells and whistles and other types of effects that would accompany the action on stage. Or in the case of silent films, they would accompany, you know, the action that was happening in a moving picture on screen.
0: Here's an example of that, but this is not a drum kit. This is a musical instrument used in silent movie theaters called a photo player. A percussionist sat at this monstrosity, pulling chains called cowtails to produce the sounds of bells, guns, and other oddities.

And then actually that also translates to early ragtime and jazz music, where on these early drum kits you would have the drummer making all kinds of sounds with klaxons, motor horns, and other assorted noisemakers as part of this new dance music that was emerging in the United States at the time.

0: So we hear the phrase occasionally, people talking about playing the drums is sitting behind the traps.
1: Yeah, that's exactly right. And so the word traps, a lot of people have theorized that the etymology of that word would come from the word contraption, where you have, you know, this new instrument that's being assembled from, you know, odds and ends. But there's another theory, actually, for the origin of the word traps, and that comes from the Victorian term trappings. And I think that that's actually more likely. If you go to the account books of the John Philip Sousa Band, for instance, in the late 19th century, they have items listed there as trappings, which would often get shortened to traps, so the accessories that a person would carry or their personal effects. And the drummer had loads of traps. So, yeah, this idea of playing behind a trap set or a trap kit that we still use today, you know, comes from one of those two sources.

0: So along with the evolution of the drum kit comes the evolution of the drummer, who originally was a person who was seen as really as a non-musician, as someone who just basically played gizmos when they were pointed at. And now we see the drummer as this instrumental person in the band.
1: Yeah, that's absolutely right. And not just any instrumental person, but actually a really core member of that band. And that really occurs with sort of late ragtime and early jazz music and the arrival of a new kind of dance band. You know, people, when we think of bands nowadays, it'd be hard to imagine they're not being a drummer because they're really providing the pulse and the beat. But that wasn't always the case. This is really an early 20th century development where suddenly having a bass drum playing kind of four on the floor, keeping a pulse for dancers, becomes a convention that is extremely popular and then deemed quite essential. And so with the kind of new function of the drummer in that role of a dance band, you also have the birth of the rhythm section. So the drummer and the bass player or someone playing a kind of underlying pulse for dancers.
0: Let's go to the break with that.
2: 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Here's what I think about the Constitution. I feel like it's a good idea for Americans to have a general idea of how things work.
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0: This is The Source on Texas Public Radio. I'm David Martin Davies. We're exploring the history of the drum kit with Matt Brennan. He's the author of Kick It. This is drummer Baby Dodds playing with his brother Johnny on clarinet and Louis Armstrong. The tune is New Orleans Stomp.

0: Baby Dodds would have been playing a drum kit with a large bass drum that would have been originally designed for marching bands. And that's maybe a distinction to be made between a modern day drum kit where those bass drums have now shrunken in size considerably. Back in the day, they would have literally taken, you know, a big 26-inch marching band drum and placed it on the floor. But he would also have been playing, snare drum, of course, and then a couple of cymbals, one probably of Turkish origin, and then another Chinese cymbal. Chinese cymbals were extremely popular in jazz music, and they have a different shape, a sort of inverted flange on the outer end of them, and they give a kind of slightly noisier, trashier sound, but it, you know, very widespread on these early drum kits. And he would have also probably been using what was called a Chinese tam-tam, which was a traditional drum, usually with like beautiful decorative painting on it that was affixed to the side of the bass drum. And this would have been used in Chinese opera originally, but also something that jazz drummers borrowed as a kind of special effect. And that eventually evolved into the modern tom-toms that we see on drum kits today. And then he probably would have had also, you know, just a couple of other percussive accessories to add some color, you know, around the rim of that bass drum that he would play, and also maybe wood blocks as well.
1: You're describing how the drum kit has this international conglomeration of looking around for different type of items, Turkish cymbals, the tam-tam, which becomes the tom-tom when it becomes tunable. It's really, when you look at the drum kit, you can see a global item.
0: Absolutely.
1: Contraction.
0: Yeah, you would take these, you know, this bass drum and snare drum from a European marching band context, Chinese cymbal and tam-tam from traditional Chinese music context. You would take African-American performance practices that would be playing these instruments in ways in which they would never have been used in their original context. And then, you know, potentially adding other musical flavors as well. So Spanish castanets were sold as part of a kind of professional outfit for early Ludwig kits.
1: But many of these items had to be invented. And it seems like one of the key inventions was the Ludwig bass pedal. And so that was a game changer. Why?
0: William F. Ludwig was a drummer himself. He played in the Chicago Symphony Orchestra. And he was not just a great drummer, but also an excellent designer and inventor. And he was faced with a problem in the early 1900s when ragtime was becoming a popular style. And he was, although he used a bass drum pedal that had been designed by someone else in the city, Chicago being a very key place for drum manufacturing in the United States as a whole, he found that those earlier bass drum pedal designs didn't allow him to play that bass drum at the quick tempos that were demanded for ragtime. He was able to translate his design to die-cast metal and mass-produce this. And it's still very similar to the bass drum pedal design that we would use in the 21st century.
1: Often drummers would look around for what's available to them to come up with the sounds that they needed. And it's interesting how fly swatters were incorporated into playing on the snare drum. And people still call wire brushes fly swatters.
0: Interestingly, I guess in the 1910s, there were worries about airborne diseases and thought by some that that flies and mosquitoes could carry diseases that would infect humans. So people were coming up with lots of interesting designs for fly swatters. And as it turned out, these worked extremely well on snare drums when you were trying to approximate what was sometimes called sand dancing, where people would pour sand across dance floors and dancers would scrape their heels along and create also patterns in the dance floor. This was a popular dance at the time. And this was accompanied very well by these wire brushes, which were also much quieter than sticks as well. So to have a kind of alternative beater that you could use to strike drums that was not quite as loud as a drumstick was also very helpful in an age, as you say, before amplification, where drummers might be expected to support, you know, a very small band and play very quietly. So yeah, it's a direct offshoot of these fly swatters, which were which were widespread in the 1910s that then became very popular for drummers.
1: Here is Papa Joe Jones on the Brushes performing Old Man River.

things change really significantly with the Big Band era. And maybe the first big shift here is increasing attention onto the drummer as a star performer. So you don't really see many drummers who are actually band leaders until Chick Webb in Harlem, who starts leading his own band in the second half of the 1920s.

And he is an incredibly influential drummer. He plays at all kinds of dance ballrooms, throughout Upper Manhattan in the 1920s and throughout the 1930s. And lots of other aspiring drummers go to watch him and to learn from him, including Buddy Rich, including Gene Krupa. So really, many drummers who in the long view of history become more famous than Chick Webb himself really cite him as the kind of key inspiration in terms of thinking of the drummer as a star performer, as a celebrity, as a band leader, as the lead artist in their own right. And Krupa is one of these people. So Krupa, who was born in Chicago, he ends up moving to New York, relocating there at the end of the 1920s, and learning by watching Chick Webb play and many other drummers in Manhattan, trying to figure out what it is with their technique, with their showmanship, that allows this thing that would become big band swing to be a significant stylistic change. In the first half of the 1930s, Krupa meets up with Benny Goodman, both of whom have been playing in Broadway orchestra pits, and Goodman is convinced to hire on Krupa for a new band that he's assembling for radio broadcasts. And so the Benny Goodman Band, they're often credited with taking a particular form of dance band music that was innovated and developed by African-American dance bands who didn't necessarily have the platform to popularize that type of music, and then taking that to radio and reaching a mass audience with that.

Gene Krupa is quickly identified as the key featured musician within the Benny Goodman Band. He's the most popular member of the band. He is flamboyant, virtuosic, very showy, very flashy with his technique, and he's an instant hit. And it becomes very clear that drummers hold a very special place within big bands. And you can listen to Benny Goodman's famous Carnegie Hall concert of 1938 and really hear the audience reacting to Krupa in particular. And that actually ends up causing a rift between Goodman and Krupa, and they end up going their separate ways shortly after that concert. That's a kind of pivotal moment, I think, for not just drumming in terms of musical style, but also in terms of the status of the drummer as a performer.

The other thing to say about the swing era is that that's when the drum kit as an instrument really takes on its modern shape. So prior to the swing era, as we were talking about, you would have drum kits that would have this kind of hodgepodge of percussion accessories sort of strewn all about the bass drum, sometimes put on a small table or consolette on top of the bass drum. So lots of special effects, kind of legacy of the silent film era, or of this vaudevillian drummer playing different sound effects. But in the mid-1930s, that becomes very much streamlined. And that's the result of a design collaboration between Gene Krupa and a Chicago manufacturer called Slingerland. And he ends up stripping away all of those percussive accessories, modifying the tom-toms so that they become tunable in their own right, and really kind of creating a design that looks pretty much similar and unchanged to a drum kit that you would go into a music store and buy today.

0: from big bands, that continues to be a major presence in American pop culture, but there's also bebop developing as well. And we see a lot of innovation about how to use the expression of the drums in bebop.
1: One of the key innovations, I guess, in the development of bebop comes with the drum kit. And there's a particular drummer named Kenny Clark, who's quite important in this. At the beginning of the 1940s, Kenny Clark and then shortly afterwards Max Roach are really pivotal in moving the time feel of the drum kit over to the ride cymbal and the hi-hat. And so keeping time with those two cymbals and then providing accents or counterpoints on bass drum, snare drum, and tom-toms, and really spreading out the drum kit in a more melodic way where they're able to kind of maybe think of each percussion instrument as a different note on a scale. And that really fundamentally changes the function of the drum kit in those bands because it removes that steady pulse. It removes that four on the floor of the bass drum, that steady dance beat, and jazz music moves in a totally different direction. At the same time, you do have dance bands that that continue to play. So groups like Louis Jordan and his Timpani Five, who are maintaining that kind of steady pulse, but they become considered not so much jazz, but the forefathers of a different sort of music, rhythm and blues, where that dance beat is maintained.
0: Let's go to break hearing Max Roach playing George's Dilemma. More drums when the source comes back.

0: The message from manufacturers to workers has long been, miss too many shifts and you are out. One company, though, is enticing part-time workers to supplement a dwindling workforce.
1: That way I can spend time with the grandkids, and my mama's real sick, so I'm having to take care of her, too.
0: I'm Mary Louise Kelly. How flexible work is keeping a Georgia factory humming? On All Things Considered from NPR News.
2: As Alamo Colleges marks its 80th year serving South Texas, TPR brings you Celebrate Opportunity, voices along the pathway to success.
3: Hi, I'm Dr. Julian Mahler, emergency medicine physician here in San Antonio. And I went to Health Careers High School. And so that particular high school had tons of high achievers. I mean, I had friends going to Yale, all these Ivy League schools. I was a good student, but I definitely at that point in my career couldn't have gotten a full ride anywhere. So you're looking for affordability and what's realistic to you. So I attended Northwest Vista College for 2.5 years. You know, I went there, and instead of getting lost in the bookshelves, being one student out of 100 or 1,000 in a classroom, I was like one of 25. I knew my college professors, and they took the time to get to know me. There are so many moments where we would go back, discuss a paper, do something, and like they would just take the time to give me advice. If I can emphasize one thing, you know, to future students at the Alamo Colleges, is just everywhere is what you make it. You know, I think everyone has a lesson to teach you. If you just take your time and listen to people, especially, you know, mentors who are willing to teach you at the Alamo Colleges, I think you can live a really happy, free life.
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0: You're listening to The Source on Texas Public Radio, and we're talking about the history and the evolution of the drum kit. And I want to visit with this longtime drummer, known as Sticky Wicket, or just Styx. He leads a swing band in England and performs on vintage drums, and he has a deep appreciation for the drum kit.
1: Well, it is. It is a musical instrument in its own right. I mean, there were separate instruments way back, with cymbals and drums, snare drums and bass drums, particularly in orchestral and marching bands. But

0: How did you become a drummer? What's your drum story?
1: Well, very, very young. I was about six, or no, maybe 5 or 6 years old. And my dad used to buy lots of records, especially rock and roll records and jazz records, some classical too. But I was really inspired by the rhythms of jazz and rock and roll and stuff back in the 50s. My mum actually had a couple of drums that were from the 1920s, which was child drums, but they had proper drum heads on them. In fact, I have a complete set now, very similar to what my mum had, a couple of orphan stray drums from, and she gave them to me. I was really kind of serious. My parents used to think, you know, this isn't a toy for Alan was my real name, for Alan, but... So as it progressed, I used to play along to my dad's records, and he gave me a guitar one time, thinking it might be more interesting for him to play what he considered to be a more musical instrument. But so there's a picture of me when I'm 6 years old playing this tin guitar, but I never bothered to tune it. Rhythm was my most interesting thing. And then eventually my cousin bought a drum kit and I borrowed that for a while when he wasn't using it, and so, you know, the origins of my fascination and dedication to drums began there. But that was about when I was about sort of 10 or 11 years old.

0: You've seen a lot of the great drummers in history of music, rock and roll, and big bands. What are your favorites?
1: Oh, well, I suppose it's very difficult because there are so many great drummers. But I suppose, you know, Gene Krupa, they're all American guys, and Joe Jones, whom I met. Papa Joe Jones, yes. And that was in a store. I was on tour with the band in 1976. It was known as, in New York City, called Frank Ippolito's Drum Store. And I walked into there, and I was choosing some cymbals, and I was aware of guys saying to me, "Man, the one in your middle is the one you want." So, and it got talking to him, and it was Joe Jones, Papa Joe. It was just quite a revelation for me as a young drummer, first time in America. And, of course, other drummers, I mean, no drummer can ignore Buddy Rich, because he was a master of the instrument. Whether, you know, whatever your opinions of music, he was just superb in terms of his control, his delivery, and his musicality.
0: Seeing videos of you playing the drums, you're also a showman drummer. You put on a show when you bang on the skins. You saw Keith Moon. Was he also somebody that would say left an impression?
1: Drumming is such a fun thing to do, and so to share that fun with an audience by doing some showmanship things, even

They're just silly things, you know, like playing around the theatre, hitting it, you know, floors and walls and stuff. You know, it's people find that fun, and it's all part of rhythm. That is entertainment. But I did see Keith Moon, and I thought the band were great, very, very loud. I was a bit of a fan of the Who's in the early days, of course. Everybody was.

0: more into rock really as a kid than in jazz, although, you know, my dad had influenced me on the jazz side. But I was lucky enough growing up in Birmingham to be friends with Bill Ward from Black Sabbath before they were famous. And I used to love watching his playing because he was a really powerful player, but had something, a unique quality amongst other drummers that were my favourites that I didn't really realise, but it was the fact that they actually had a swing in their playing. I didn't analyse it at the time, but, you know, there were drummers like Ian Paice from Deep Purple, John Bonham, of course, and of course, Bill Ward from Black Sabbath. They were three of my favourites at the time that I followed quite a lot, and yeah, I sort of influenced a little bit by them in some way, but it was the swing in their playing and the musicality that I loved.
1: Do you think it's the drummer that makes the drum, or the other way around? How important is it to have all of the whistles and bells, so to speak, or a drummer can make turn anything into a drum?
0: Well, that's a very good question, which is difficult to analyze. I mean, I think the latter is definitely true. You know, I've been on occasions where drummers have sat in with bands, you know, sort of jam sessions or whatever you call it, open mics these days, and different drummers can make the same drum set and the same setup in the same venue sound so different. And that's a question of application of playing it and the feel that the particular drummer has. And so I'd say, yeah, give a good drummer a good drum set, and that's a great result.
1: So obviously we can hear the exuberance that you have and the joy and the zest that you have for drumming and life. Do you think that had you not been able to pursue drumming throughout your entire life and embrace it, that you probably wouldn't have been able to be so zestful?
0: Well, yeah, probably right. I mean, I was so determined as a kid that my parents could see that, you know, there was nothing going to stop me, so they helped me. So I don't know what I've done if I wasn't a drummer. Can't think.
1: Sticky Wicket has a YouTube channel called Next Level Chops, and he gigs around England leading the Sticky Wicket Swing Orchestra. When we come back from this break, we'll see how the drum kit adapted to the rock and roll era. This is The Source on Texas Public Radio. We'll be right back.

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2: 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We move into the rock and roll era with

0: What is it about Ringo Starr playing his drum kit with the Beatles? This left-handed drummer playing a right-handed kit with the Beatles.
1: Well, I guess the first thing to say about Ringo Starr is that he's part of a broader musical movement. In the early 1960s, the music that we would now consider to be kind of early rock and roll or British invasion music in the UK were referred to as beat groups, where this emphasis on, steady, strong, loud dance pulse was absolutely core. And Ringo was, the kind of best example of this in Liverpool, where this scene was happening. So the last member of the Beatles to join the group, replacing Pete Best before they reached their final form, Ringo was, you would say, maybe the foundation on which the rest of the group were able to compose their work. He has an incredible time field. He's one of these drummers where you only need to listen to the music for a few seconds before realizing, that's Ringo, or indeed someone trying to imitate Ringo.

0: And I guess another key thing about Ringo is that his parts are often very composerly. Oftentimes his drum parts are really integral part of the song. So not just playing a backbeat, but playing fills, which, you know, are just as important as any guitar riff that the other members of the band would have played. You know, very distinctive signature elements of a song that without them it just wouldn't be that song.
1: Ringo also played with Match Grip. What does that mean?
0: Match Grip basically just means that you're holding both drumsticks the same way. So, you know, having the stick lay between your thumb and your index finger and then kind of curling the rest of your fingers around that drumstick in order to keep its bounce. And that would be in contrast against traditional group, where you would have the left hand holding the drumstick with the fulcrum between the thumb and the index finger, but then cradling the drumstick between two pairs of fingers in the rest of the hand, coming as a legacy out of military drumming. A clue, if you're looking to see whether a drummer is either jazz trained or perhaps learned to play drums in a military context, is whether they are holding the drumsticks differently in each hand, i.e. with traditional grip

Keith Moon brought a level of showmanship that we had previously only seen in jazz. What's really interesting about that first generation of rock drummers that we now think of as canonical, so you know, your Ringos and Charlie Watts and Keith Moons and John Bonhams, is that, you know, their heroes were often jazz drummers. So Keith Moon was a huge fan of Gene Krupa. He was a huge fan of the spectacle that he would see in big band drummers. So he famously went with Ginger Baker to see a Duke Ellington concert in the mid-1960s, where the drummer Sam Woodyard was playing a double bass drum kit. And Keith Moon said, "Ah, I'm definitely having that." So he quickly assembled his own double bass drum kit. So that sense of creating the drummer as a larger than life figure with a larger than life instrument can be credited to Moon. Obviously, because of his personality, he also embodied a lot of the wildness and nonconformity that that drummers are maybe stereotypically thought to have. He sort of characterized that very well.

0: John Bonham is maybe considered the most influential hard rock drummer of all time. He was a product of his time. You can sort of think about one element of Bonham is that people might immediately recognize is not just setting new benchmarks for drumming technique, but also the sheer volume that he brought out of those drums. You know, he was a very loud drummer and was very much determined not to be drowned out by guitarists, which he said in interviews multiple times. But that sort of requires guitarists to be quite loud in the first place. And you know, there's a reason why rock sort of increases in volume. It's because it becomes technologically possible to do so in the second half of the 1960s. So Marshall amplifiers, for instance, are really, you know, a 1960s development. The wattage that you're able to get from a guitar amplifier just increases over that decade. Jim Marshall, actually, the inventor of Marshall amps, was a big band drummer himself. But once you have guitarists playing amps of that size and power, drummers need to respond in turn. And Bonham was the kind of epitome of this. So, you know, not to be outdone by Jimmy Page or John Paul Jones, he was able to hold his own, an extremely powerful drummer, but also a virtuosic drummer. And you can really hear that on a track like Good Time, Bad Times, where you hear these really fast-footed triplet figures on the bass drum that Bonham's able to play on this opening track of Led Zeppelin's debut album.
1: Also, in Led Zeppelin, John Bonham is sometimes playing one rhythm and the guitarists are playing another rhythm simultaneously, yeah, like an Immigrant Song.

0: Yeah, absolutely. So, you know, not afraid of polyrhythms. You know, a really intelligent drummer. And I think that, you know, a lot of drummers maybe get stereotyped as sort of being, you know, perhaps somewhat inferior in terms of artistic status to some of their bandmates. But when you think about John Bonham's, you know, contributions to these songs, he's, you know, his choices, his technique are this perfect blend that suit the song at the one hand, on the one hand, but also push the drum kit as an instrument in terms of performance into new directions. He was charting new territory.
1: And we still see innovation coming to the drum kit, like with Questlove and Roots and his approach to drumming, bringing together different music styles.
0: Absolutely. One of the most interesting turns, I think, in terms of the history of the drum kit is the importance of drum sounds in hip hop music and sampling the drum kit and putting it into, you know, new contexts through digital sampling. So taking drum breaks and then transforming them through record production to create sounds that an acoustic drum kit player might have never been able to play, and then having someone like Questlove, who then takes that acoustic drum kit and tries to emulate that highly produced, digitally sampled sound of a drum kit on an acoustic drum kit, you know, sort of creating this feedback loop and pushing the boundaries for the sort of studio iterations and the live.

But with technologies like the MPC sampler, artists, particularly in hip hop production, are suddenly able to sample those drum kits and allow them to be performed and played in ways which humans might never have been able to imagine to do, let alone technically be able to do prior to that point. And that's a really interesting development as we sort of see this this dialogue happening between the acoustic drum kit, the history of its performance practice, and then its adaptation and remixing in the studio with new digital technologies.

Matt Brennan is the author of Kick It, A Social History of the Drum Kit. Let's close out with Smashing Pumpkins' I Am One. The drummer is Jimmy Chamberlain. This is The Source on Texas Public Radio. 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

0: Live from NPR News in Boston, I'm Steve Brown. President Trump is warning Iran that the U.S. is preparing for another night of strikes. His comments come just hours after he said the ceasefire was over following Iranian attacks on American military sites in the Gulf. Trump threatened today to strike Iran's civil infrastructure, including electric plants and desalinization plants, and to seize Karg Island with its oil infrastructure. He said the strikes are continued retaliation for Iranian attacks on commercial ships in the Strait of Hormuz. Meanwhile, oil prices are rising and stock markets are falling worldwide after the president raised doubts about the temporary truce in the war with Iran. The price for a barrel of Brent crude climbed nearly 5% to top $77. The Nasdaq, Dow, and S&P 500 all suffered losses in the opening hours of trading today. The questions surrounding Democrat Graham Platner have left a crucial U.S. Senate race unsettled just months before the midterm elections. Platner was accused by a former girlfriend of rape, leading Democrats to call on him to step down. Platner has denied the allegation. The main Democratic Party has not said how it plans to go about selecting a possible successor. Maine law would require him to step aside by Monday for a replacement to be considered. 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

0: The message from manufacturers to workers has long been, miss too many shifts and you are out. One company, though, is enticing part-time workers to supplement a dwindling workforce.
1: That way I can spend time with the grandkids, and my mama's real sick, so I'm having to take care of her, too.
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1: I'm Robin Young. Northwood's author Daniel Mason's new book is about an earnest couple that relocates from Silicon Valley to a leafy Vermont college town to live like the natives.
2: I think the joke in this book is very much on the city people who imagine themselves for a year to be quote-unquote country people.
1: Country People, a novel, next time, Here and Now.
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0: It's All Things Considered from NPR News. I'm Scott Detrow.
1: And I'm Mary Louise Kelly. People in Houston are calling for answers and for a formal investigation after an ICE agent shot and killed a man during a traffic stop this week.
2: We need body cameras, clear identification, no mask, and an end to paramilitary style immigration enforcement in our streets.
0: First News.
3: Live from NPR News in Culver City, California, I'm Duane Brown. President Trump appears to be supportive of Ukraine's campaign of using long-range drones to strike Russia's oil infrastructure. NPR's Joanna Kakissis tells us Trump met with Ukraine's President Zelensky today on the sidelines of the NATO summit.
4: Trump said the U.S. would buy Ukrainian drones and praised Ukraine's defense tech innovations. Speaking to reporters with Zelensky, Trump also brought up his personal relationship with Russian President Vladimir Putin. He said Putin wants the leaders to meet in Moscow for peace talks, but then dismissed the idea.
5: Would you go to Moscow?
6: It's difficult. There are a lot of Ukrainian drones there.
5: It's dangerous.
4: Ukrainian made long-range drones have actually hit Moscow and other cities with oil refineries as far away as Siberia. Ukraine says it's trying to weaken Russia's ability to wage war. Joanna Kakissis, NPR News, Kyiv.
3: The family of an 18-year-old found dead off the Mississippi coast after a 4th of July weekend trip with friends are demanding answers. Civil rights attorney Ben Crump is now representing the family. From Mississippi Broadcasting, Elise Gregg has more.
7: Jackson County Coroner Bruce Lynn Jr. says the investigation's ongoing, but the body of 18-year-old Nolan Wells has been positively identified.
8: We were able to confirm that with dental records yesterday, that we were able to provide the state medical examiner's office.
7: Park rangers found Wells' body Monday morning on the northwest tip of Horn Island. His mother reported him missing on the night of July 4th after he'd traveled to the island with friends. Crump announced Tuesday that he's representing the family and will conduct an independent review of the circumstances. The Jackson County Sheriff's Office is asking for any photos or videos of Wells from July 4th. For NPR News, I'm Elise Gregg in Jackson, Mississippi.
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9: This is Texas Public Radio News. It's 3:32. I'm Jerry Clayton. Humanitarian relief efforts are continuing across Texas following the devastating earthquakes in Venezuela that killed more than 3,000 people and left more than 30,000 others missing. One of the state's largest Venezuelan communities is in the Katy area, where an estimated 50,000 Venezuelans live. Diana Mint is the director of the nonprofit Action Social Venezuela. She told Houston Matters the organization quickly shifted its focus to collecting and shipping humanitarian aid.
10: When the earthquake happened, we already had only one storage. That is the one that we save all the clothing and shoes and bed sheetings, to blankets and stuff that we ship to Venezuela. Our members from the Acción Social Venezuela came here to pack and then ship.
9: Organizers say information on how to support the relief effort is available on Action Social Venezuela's Facebook page. A judge says the Texas Child Welfare Agency violated a Dallas couple's constitutional rights. Tamisha and Rodney Jackson's Mila was taken into CPS custody 3 years ago. The parents were accused of medical neglect because they opted to treat their daughter's jaundice at home with a midwife. The state returned Mila weeks later and closed the case, but the state put a label on the family's record that does not clear them of wrongdoing and doesn't allow a path for appeal. Cheryl Lett is one of Jackson's attorneys.
11: You have the right to be heard in a meaningful way before your rights are infringed upon.
9: A Travis County judge now agrees the process is unconstitutional. San Antonio's 47th annual Cine Festival kicks off tomorrow. The nation's original and longest-running Latinx film festival will feature a large selection of short films made in San Antonio and Texas. The festival opens tomorrow at 6:30 p.m. at the Carver Community Culture Center. Mostly fair skies tonight, low in the mid-70s. Tomorrow across the region, we'll see highs in the mid-90s with partly cloudy skies. Right now in Del Rio, 96 degrees. It's 94 in Kerrville, 95 in San Antonio. I'm Jerry Clayton. 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
0: 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I'm Scott Detrow.
1: And I'm Mary Louise Kelly. Americans have a new way to invest in their kids' futures. Trump accounts launched over the weekend, and for some children, the accounts come with $1,000 already inside. So what should parents know as they decide whether to sign up their family? Here to help answer that, NPR's personal finance reporter, Stephen Bessaha. Hey there, Stephen.
13: Hey, Mary Louise.
1: Okay, tell me more. 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How will they

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1: Good afternoon. It's 3:44. I'm Jerry Clayton. This is Texas Public Radio News. Bioscience innovation is happening in San Antonio, and it has global implications. TPR's ongoing feature, Science and Medicine, highlights those connections.
2: It's time for Science and Medicine, a collaboration between TPR and UT Health San Antonio, where scientific discovery advances how medicine is practiced everywhere. I'm Bonnie Petrie. If you're pregnant and have a medical emergency, your chance of surviving may depend on where you live.
3: Almost half of Texas counties are maternity care deserts, meaning they lack a hospital or birth center offering obstetric care, and they lack also obstetric clinicians.
2: Roger Royce Carandong of UT Health San Antonio's Kate Marmion School of Public Health is not okay with these disparities, so he's created a training program called Obstetric Life Support.
3: So OBLS is designed to help healthcare professionals respond to life-threatening emergencies during pregnancy and postpartum period, including maternal cardiac arrest.
2: There are critical changes in human physiology during pregnancy, and if healthcare workers don't know how to adapt during a maternal health crisis, it can lead to life-threatening complications. Karen Dong says OBLS allows first responders and medical professionals in maternity care deserts to learn about these differences and simulate their responses.
3: So the simulation allows people to practice team-based decision-making, communication, leadership, and some technical skills that I need when it comes to addressing this kind of rare but high-stakes emergencies.
2: The goal? To reduce preventable deaths.
3: OBLS strengthens readiness for the moments when every second counts. So in South Texas, where geography, access, and health disparities shape maternal outcomes, emergency preparedness is not optional. It's a public health priority.
2: That's Science and Medicine from UT Health San Antonio and Texas Public Radio. I'm Bonnie Petrie.
1: You can learn more about science and medicine and hear past episodes at tpr.org. The Witte Museum has been named Grand Marshal for the 45th Ford Holiday River Parade and Lighting Ceremony. Saley Aranda reports.
4: The Witte Museum is marking its 100th anniversary as this year's Grand Marshal of the Ford Holiday River Parade, with a special visit from Summer Santa Claus, who helped children deliver their Christmas letters months ahead of the holiday season. Witte Museum President and CEO Michelle Cuellar Everidge said the recognition celebrates the museum's century-long connection to San Antonio.
5: For 100 years, the Witte has belonged to this community. Since opening our doors in 1926, generations of families have come to the museum to explore, ask questions, make discoveries, and create memories together.
4: This year's parade will take place November 27th at 6 p.m. along the San Antonio River Walk. Reserved seating is available, and free viewing areas will also be offered along the route. I'm Celia Aranda in San Antonio.
1: 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We'll see fair skies overnight, a low temperature in the mid-70s across the region. Tomorrow, mostly sunny with a high in the mid-90s. Right now, partly cloudy. It's 95 degrees at San Antonio International Airport. 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
6: Solar ahead of coal in Texas. I'm Randy Simon, and this is Earthwise, a look at our changing environment. The Trump administration is trying very hard to prop up coal power in the United States. The Department of Energy is keeping struggling coal plants on life support, costing taxpayers hundreds of millions of dollars. The Department of the Interior is blocking wind and solar developments that involve public lands. But in spite of all this, coal power is fighting a losing battle. For the first time ever, solar power is going to generate more electricity than coal in the power market managed by the Electric Reliability Council of Texas. Developers in Texas are adding more solar power than anywhere else in the country, and nobody is building new coal power plants in the state. Trump officials argue that coal is more reliable than solar because it can operate around the clock. Despite that, coal plants in Texas can't keep up with the total annual and monthly electricity production from the rapidly growing solar fleet. The intermittency of solar power has not impacted Texan grid reliability. The grid there comprises a diverse portfolio that includes gas plants, nuclear, wind, and increasingly batteries that store excess solar power that can be used when the sun isn't shining. Texas is a deep red state, but money talks, and solar power is the smart play in energy. The state might not have the same focus on climate and environmental issues that are a focus in blue states, but market forces tend to prevail. As the rapid build-out of solar power in Texas continues, expectations are that solar production in 2027 will be up 27% over this year's total. At that point, solar will have left coal in the dust. Earthwise is a production of WAMC. 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
1: Inside the Obama Presidential Center in Chicago, visitors will see the names of two San Antonio veterans recognized for their service and activism in the moment to end military policies that barred gay service members from serving openly. TPR's Joey Palacios spoke with Danny Ingram and Eric Alva.
8: Until 1993, the U.S. military's restrictions on gay service members were governed by a complex series of Defense Department directives and regulations. One of the most stern went into effect in 1980. If you were gay, you were out of the military.
9: I was not going to be completely invisible during the time that I was serving in the military. And when it came time to speak up about the ban, I really wanted people to see we were already there.
8: That's Danny Ingram. He enlisted in the Army in 1988 in Atlanta. He also wasn't shy about marching in pride parades, completely covered in a hat, glasses, and in uniform. He would wear a black armband that said, "Lift the ban."
9: I was photographed, and the photo made it into the newspaper. And the caption under the newspaper was, "A veteran expresses her opinion." So they thought that I was a woman, which is cool. So I did march incognito during those times when I was still actively serving in the military.
8: In 1992, then Arkansas Governor Bill Clinton campaigned for president on a promise to lift the military's ban on gay service members. Ingram came out to his commanding officers after Clinton made that pledge.
9: Sometime later, they started discharge proceedings against me.
8: That was until Clinton won, and the proceedings stopped. In July 1993, Clinton detailed the framework of what would become Don't Ask, Don't Tell.
10: The policy I am announcing today is, in my judgment, the right thing to do and the best way to do it. It is right because it provides greater protection to those who happen to be homosexual and want to serve their country honorably in uniform, obeying all the military's rules against sexual misconduct.
8: Don't Ask, Don't Tell became law that November.
9: They immediately unfroze my discharge proceedings under the new policy, and I became, because I had told, I became one of the first service members in the military to be discharged under Don't Ask, Don't Tell.
8: Ingram would become president for American Veterans for Equal Rights and then lobby towards removing the law. Don't Ask, Don't Tell was in effect for 16 years until President Barack Obama repealed it in December of 2010.
11: As Commander-in-Chief, I am certain that we can effect this transition in a way that only strengthens our military readiness. The people will look back on this moment and wonder why it was ever a source of controversy in the first place.
8: Ingram was in the audience.
9: The day that the president signed the repeal of Don't Ask, Don't Tell was one of the happiest days of my life. We had worked so very long to see the ban get lifted.
8: On stage, standing right behind Obama, was the man who would later become Ingram's husband, Eric Alva. He was the first U.S. service member wounded in the Iraq War.
12: I stood right behind his right shoulder, and I got to literally lean over and, you know, see him sign, put his name to changing the law in America.
8: Alva joined the Marines in 1990 in San Antonio.
12: doing the application process off Southwest Military at the Marine Corps Recruiting Office, it had questions that asked people about their sexual orientation. And of course, I put no to say that I didn't have any, you know, relationships or any feelings towards someone of the same sex.
8: For part of his career, he was stationed in Okinawa and Somalia. In March 2003, Alva lost his right leg after stepping on a landmine on his first day in Iraq.
12: My right arm was broken with severe nerve damage, which I have partial feeling in my right hand, and my fingers kind of look mangled. My left leg was broken in the blast.
8: His recovery put him in the news a lot, highlighting the impact of the war. 4 years later, in February 2007, Alva publicly came out of the closet on ABC's Good Morning America. He became a spokesperson for the Human Rights Campaign and a public face working to repeal Don't Ask, Don't Tell. Alva wasn't separated from the military. He retired in 2008. A few days after coming out, he appeared with Congressman Marty Meehan of Massachusetts with the goal of promoting a bill that would repeal Don't Ask, Don't Tell. Here's Alva at that press conference.
13: I come forward to you today to help Congressman Meehan and others to show that there are people like myself among the ranks of men and women in the armed forces that have served to protect this nation above and beyond. And probably years before that, many, many years before that, and many, many more years to come. But I ask that you give them the chance to serve openly, to have the opportunity to be judged for who they are, to see the qualifications that we have as all American citizens should be judged by.
8: The Military Readiness Enhancement Act ultimately did not pass. However, separate legislation, the Don't Ask, Don't Tell Repeal Act, was approved.
12: While people were getting discharged under Don't Ask, Don't Tell, we were fighting two wars, and we were firing valuable, professional, skilled people while wars were going on.
8: Nearly 32,000 service members between 1980 and 2010 were separated from the military for homosexual conduct, according to the Department of Defense. Ingram and Alva's names are both listed in the Obama Presidential Center. Ingram donated the armband he would wear to pride parades. Alva is photographed with former Human Rights Campaign President Joe Salmanese during the signing of Don't Ask, Don't Tell's repeal in the House. The pair say if there was one thing they could have done differently during the fight to repeal, it would have been to push harder to include transgender service members in the protections.
9: Under Obama, freedom was expanded to groups of people who did not have it before. In personally seeing transgender people now being removed from the military, that's a step backwards, and it's personal to me because I worked on that for so very long. And so for me, we are less free today than we were under Obama.
8: Under the Trump administration, transgender people are banned from enlisting in the military under a directive issued last year. A federal appeals court ruled last month that the policy illegally discriminates against transgender service members, but allowed it to remain in effect while the litigation continues. For the San Antonio veterans, the work that started with Don't Ask, Don't Tell is not finished until no one is excluded from military service because of who they are.
12: We have this saying, and everyone knows this in the military, we say, no man left behind. Well, now we say, no one left behind.
8: I'm Joy Palacios in San Antonio.
1: Currently partly cloudy skies. It's 95 degrees at San Antonio International Airport. 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
1: As Alamo Colleges marks its 80th year serving South Texas, TPR brings you Celebrate Opportunity, voices along the pathway to success.
2: Hello, my name is Clint Kingsbury. I am the chair of the Alamo Colleges Board, and I represent District 8. One of the key things that was important to me when I went into teaching in general was making the lives of my students better. So the alignment between my own personal investment in education and Alamo's mission, which ultimately is ending poverty through education and training, it was just perfect alignment. It's like, this is exactly what I want to do. I want to be able to make a difference, not just for 100 or 200 students, but thousands of students. Literally now 90,000 students are impacted by what the board decides and does. And it's incumbent on myself and the other board members to listen to their concerns and try to address them as best we can. So in 20 years, I want San Antonio to be able to be recognized as the higher education hub of the United States. And Alamo is leading the way as that foundation.
1: This has been another Celebrate Opportunity story from the Alamo Colleges, whose support made this segment possible.
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4: 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I'm Jerry Clayton. An accident reported on the city's north side, southbound 281 at Bassey. Two right lanes blocked there. Traffic is stacking. Also, a collision eastbound I-10 access road at Huebner, stacking traffic back onto the main lanes. Fair overnight, lows in the mid-70s. For tomorrow, we'll see highs in the mid-90s across south central Texas and the Hill Country.
5: 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I'm Mary Louise Kelly.
0: And I'm Scott Detrow. There will be no prison time for former Milwaukee County Judge Hannah Dugan. She was convicted in December of obstructing immigration agents as they attempted to arrest an undocumented defendant outside her courtroom. Instead, at today's sentencing hearing, a federal judge said Dugan must pay a $5,000 fine. Mayon Silver from member station WUWM reports.
6: This case stemmed from an April 2025 hearing in Dugan's courtroom. That's when an undocumented immigrant, Eduardo Flores Ruiz, was set to appear on misdemeanor domestic violence charges. Federal agents came to arrest him in the courthouse, and Dugan sent them to the chief judge's office. She let Flores Ruiz out a private door into a restricted hallway, and he was arrested outside after a brief foot chase. He has since been deported. A month later, it was Dugan being arrested in handcuffs and charged. During her trial in December, a jury found her guilty of obstructing a proceeding, a felony, and not guilty of concealing an individual to prevent arrest, a misdemeanor. Dugan later resigned from her job amid threats of impeachment from Republican lawmakers. Dugan's defense attorneys had argued that courthouse policy on immigration arrests was unsettled and that President Donald Trump's administration was making an example of Dugan so that judges would get in line with its immigration crackdown. Prosecutors said that judges can't disregard the law for personal beliefs and that Dugan's actions made Flores Ruiz's arrest more dangerous. They asked that she be sentenced to 15 to 21 months in prison. However, federal judge Lynn Edelman said Dugan's actions were a momentary deviation from an otherwise law-abiding life and not for personal gain. He ordered the former judge to pay a $5,000 fine. Dugan's defense attorney Jason Luzak said it was the right call.
7: She's lost so much throughout this process. The collateral consequences to her were great, and we appreciate that the judge took that into consideration whenever he sentenced her to a fine only in this case.
6: It's rare for a sitting judge to be charged with a crime. And Wisconsin defense attorney Tony Cotton notes that federal judge Edelman had the opportunity to grant defense motions and dismiss this case, but he didn't do that.
8: He felt that the motion shouldn't carry the day, that there was enough evidence here to go in front of a jury. So he respected that system and he allowed that process to play out.
6: Meanwhile, Dugan's attorney said they'll appeal her conviction. For NPR News, I'm Mayan Silver in Milwaukee.
9: A
5: opera has historically been dominated by white composers. More black artists are being recognized now, but stories that center black characters still often fail to gain traction with both performing companies and audiences. This summer, the nation's second oldest opera company is trying to change that with the Black Opera Project. From member station WVXU in Cincinnati, Tana Weingartner reports.
9: One of the most well-known operas featuring black characters is George Gershwin's Porgy and Bess.
10: I

0: Lullabobby is the Tut word for love. So in order to say I love you, you say I lalovavi yako you. And that means I love you in Tut.
1: Cincinnati Opera is hoping the crowds love it too. While Lullabobby will be performed in Cincinnati's famed Music Hall, artistic director Mirages says all three operas in the Black Opera Project are being designed so they can be scaled for grand opera houses or smaller venues.
2: I hope that the example that we are giving will be taken up by other companies in the most simple way of producing these operas, but also perhaps to spur more exploration of communities and members of our society whose stories have not been told.
1: And create a pipeline for new Black talent. For NPR News, I'm Tana Weingartner in Cincinnati.
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1: Good afternoon. It's 5:44. You're listening to Texas Public Radio News. I'm Jerry Clayton. Bioscience innovation is happening in San Antonio, and it has global implications. TPR's ongoing feature, Science and Medicine, highlights those connections.
2: It's time for Science and Medicine, a collaboration between TPR and UT Health San Antonio, where scientific discovery advances how medicine is practiced everywhere. I'm Bonnie Petrie. If you're pregnant and have a medical emergency, your chance of surviving may depend on where you live.
3: Almost half of Texas counties are maternity care deserts, meaning they lack a hospital or birth center offering obstetric care, and they lack also obstetric clinicians.
2: Roger Royce Carandong of UT Health San Antonio's Kate Marmion School of Public Health is not okay with these disparities, so he's created a training program called Obstetric Life Support.
3: So OBLS is designed to help healthcare professionals respond to life-threatening emergencies during pregnancy and postpartum period, including maternal cardiac arrest.
2: There are critical changes in human physiology during pregnancy, and if healthcare workers don't know how to adapt during a maternal health crisis, it can lead to life-threatening complications. Carandong says OBLS allows first responders and medical professionals in maternity care deserts to learn about these differences and simulate their responses.
3: So the simulation allows people to practice team-based decision-making, communication, leadership, and some technical skills that I need when it comes to addressing this kind of rare but high-stakes emergencies.
2: The goal? To reduce preventable deaths.
3: OBLS strengthens readiness for the moments when every second counts. So in South Texas, where geography, access, and health disparities shape maternal outcomes, emergency preparedness is not optional. It's a public health priority.
2: That's Science and Medicine from UT Health San Antonio and Texas Public Radio. I'm Bonnie Petrie.
1: You can learn more about science and medicine and hear past episodes at tpr.org. The Whitney Museum has been named Grand Marshal for the 45th Ford Holiday River Parade and Lighting Ceremony. Sally Aranda reports.
4: The Whitney Museum is marking its 100th anniversary as this year's Grand Marshal of the Ford Holiday River Parade, with a special visit from Summer Santa Claus, who helped children deliver their Christmas letters months ahead of the holiday season. Whitney Museum President and CEO Michelle Cuellar Everidge said the recognition celebrates the museum's century-long connection to San Antonio.
5: For 100 years, the Whitney has belonged to this community. Since opening our doors in 1926, generations of families have come to the museum to explore, ask questions, make discoveries, and create memories together.
4: This year's parade will take place November 27th at 6 p.m. along the San Antonio River Walk. Reserved seating is available, and free viewing areas will also be offered along the route. I'm Celia Aranda in San Antonio.
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4: San Antonio weather. We've got fair skies overnight in store. Low temperatures this evening in the mid-70s. Tomorrow mostly sunny with a high in the mid to upper 90s. Stalled car on northbound 35 at I-10 in the downtown area. Watch out for stacking traffic there. Inside the Obama Presidential Center in Chicago, visitors will see the names of two San Antonio veterans recognized for their service and activism in the moment to end military policies that barred gay service members from serving openly. TPR's Joey Palacio spoke with Danny Ingram and Eric Alva.
5: Until 1993, the U.S. military's restrictions on gay service members were governed by a complex series of Defense Department directives and regulations. One of the most stern went into effect in 1980. If you were gay, you were out of the military.
6: I was not going to be completely invisible during the time that I was serving in the military. And when it came time to speak up about the ban, I really wanted people to see we were already there.
5: That's Danny Ingram. He enlisted in the Army in 1988 in Atlanta. He also wasn't shy about marching in pride parades, completely covered in a hat, glasses, and in uniform. He would wear a black armband that said, "Lift the ban."
6: I was photographed, and the photo made it into the newspaper. And the caption under the newspaper was, "A veteran expresses her opinion." So they thought that I was a woman, which is cool. So I did march incognito during those times when I was still actively serving in the military.
5: In 1992, then Arkansas Governor Bill Clinton campaigned for president on a promise to lift the military's ban on gay service members. Ingram came out to his commanding officers after Clinton made that pledge.
6: Sometime later, they started discharge proceedings against me.
5: That was until Clinton won and the proceedings stopped. In July 1993, Clinton detailed the framework of what would become Don't Ask, Don't Tell.
7: The policy I am announcing today is, in my judgment, the right thing to do and the best way to do it. It is right because it provides greater protection to those who happen to be homosexual and want to serve their country honorably in uniform, obeying all the military's rules against sexual misconduct.
5: Don't Ask, Don't Tell became law that November.
6: They immediately unfroze my discharge proceedings under the new policy, and I became, because I had told, I became one of the first service members in the military to be discharged under Don't Ask, Don't Tell.
5: Ingram would become president for American Veterans for Equal Rights and then lobby towards removing the law. Don't Ask, Don't Tell was in effect for 16 years until President Barack Obama repealed it in December of 2010.
8: As Commander-in-Chief, I am certain that we can effect this transition in a way that only strengthens our military readiness. The people will look back on this moment and wonder, why it was ever a source of controversy in the first place?
5: Ingram was in the audience.
6: The day that the president signed the repeal of Don't Ask, Don't Tell was one of the happiest days of my life. We had worked so very long to see the ban get lifted.
5: On stage, standing right behind Obama, was the man who would later become Ingram's husband, Eric Alva. He was the first U.S. service member wounded in the Iraq War.
9: I stood right behind his right shoulder, and I got to literally lean over and, you know, see him sign, put his name to changing the law in America.
5: Alva joined the Marines in 1990 in San Antonio.
9: Doing the application process off Southwest Military at the Marine Corps Recruiting Office, it had questions that asked people about their sexual orientation. And, of course, I put no to say that I didn't have any, you know, relationships or any feelings towards someone of the same sex.
5: For part of his career, he was stationed in Okinawa and Somalia. In March 2003, Alva lost his right leg after stepping on a landmine on his first day in Iraq.
9: My right arm was broken with severe nerve damage, which I have partial feeling in my right hand, and my fingers kind of look mangled. My left leg was broken in the blast.
5: His recovery put him in the news a lot, highlighting the impact of the war. 4 years later, in February 2007, Alva publicly came out of the closet on ABC's Good Morning America. He became a spokesperson for the Human Rights Campaign and a public face working to repeal Don't Ask, Don't Tell. Alva wasn't separated from the military. He retired in 2008. A few days after coming out, he appeared with Congressman Marty Meehan of Massachusetts with the goal of promoting a bill that would repeal Don't Ask, Don't Tell. Here's Alva at that press conference.
10: I come forward to you today to help Congressman Meehan and others to show that there are people like myself among the ranks of men and women in the armed forces that have served to protect this nation above and beyond. And probably years before that, many, many years before that, and many, many more years to come. But I ask that you give them the chance to serve openly, to have the opportunity to be judged for who they are, to see the qualifications that we have as all American citizens should be judged by.
5: The Military Readiness Enhancement Act ultimately did not pass. However, separate legislation, the Don't Ask, Don't Tell Repeal Act, was approved.
9: While people were getting discharged under Don't Ask, Don't Tell, we were fighting two wars and we were firing valuable, professional, skilled people while wars were going on.
5: Nearly 32,000 service members between 1980 and 2010 were separated from the military for homosexual conduct, according to the Department of Defense. Ingram and Alva's names are both listed in the Obama Presidential Center. Ingram donated the armband he would wear to pride parades. Alva is photographed with former Human Rights Campaign President Joe Solmanis during the signing of Don't Ask, Don't Tell's repeal in the House. The pair say if there was one thing they could have done differently during the fight to repeal, it would have been to push harder to include transgender service members in the protections.
6: Under Obama, freedom was expanded to groups of people who did not have it before. In personally seeing transgender people now being removed from the military, that's a step backwards, and it's personal to me because I worked on that for so very long. And so for me, we are less free today than we were under Obama.
5: Under the Trump administration, transgender people are banned from enlisting in the military under a directive issued last year. A federal appeals court ruled last month that the policy illegally discriminates against transgender service members, but allowed it to remain in effect while the litigation continues. For the San Antonio veterans, the work that started with Don't Ask, Don't Tell is not finished until no one is excluded from military service because of who they are.
9: We have this saying, and everyone knows this in the military, where you say, no man left behind. Well, now we say, no one left behind.
5: I'm Joy Palacios in San Antonio.
4: And you can hear more about the exhibit at tpr.org. 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

0: Coming up, more drops and more drops and more drops, and eventually you're filling up the bucket with something different than what you started with.
1: Well, when you know it rains, it pours. But first, let's do the numbers. Dow Industrial's down 576 today, 1.1%, finished at 52,348. NASDAQ crept up 51 points, about 0.2%, 25,870. The S&P 500 down 21 points, 0.3%, ended at 74.82. Just to give you some numbers on the oil thing that Robin Brooks and I were talking about, Brent crude, $79 at one point today. That's per barrel, obviously. West Texas Intermediate, $74 a barrel. Retailers, you ask, after Kirsten Swamp's piece? Walmart gained 1.4% on the day. Target improved 3.8%. The budget retailer Dollar Tree added 0.8%. Bond prices went down. The yield thus went up. 10 years at 4.57%. 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
1: This is Marketplace. I'm Kai Rizdahl. We're going to do energy in the second half of the program, electrical energy to begin with. The Energy Information Administration was out with some new data today. Electricity use in the United States hit a record high last year. It's going to hit another record high this year and probably again next year too. Data centers, yes, of course, but commercial power users more broadly, really, which the EIA says will, for the first time on record, use more energy than homes this year, and odds are next year as well. And as Marketplace's Kelly Wells reports, it is going to keep on being that way for a while.
5: There are two big reasons behind this shift. Let's start with the reason coming from the residential side. AJ Chandra is CEO of the energy consulting firm Baker & O'Brien.
6: Electrical usage in households has basically been flat for a number of years.
5: Household power demand peaked in 2010. Then came better insulation and more efficient appliances and LED bulbs. We just got better at living comfortably on less power and less space.
6: Now people are probably re-examining that to a certain extent. You know, we don't need, I don't know, 5,000 square foot houses if your kids have, you know, grown out of the house.
5: And while residential use stays flat, commercial use boomed after the pandemic, which brings us to our second reason.
7: I think the central piece of the story is data centers in terms of growth.
5: Akshay Jha teaches economics and public policy at Carnegie Mellon University. He says the shift in demand is because of an AI-driven boom in data centers, but also in how the energy from those data centers is being recorded. Everyday people using AI shows up on the residential side as the electricity needed to use your laptop, but that's a teeny tiny fraction of the power AI requires.
7: Let's say you're putting a prompt at the ChatGPT. ChatGPT, you know, on the back end is using data center compute in order to give you an answer to your query. And that is commercial demand.
5: So it's recorded as commercial energy use. Now, energy use in both sectors is expected to keep climbing. On the residential side, even as electric appliances keep getting more efficient.
8: You may have a Tesla in your drive and a home battery and a heat pump or something like that.
5: Energy economist Caspian Conran at Baringa says less gas and gasoline at home means using more electricity. And on the commercial side, Conran says the U.S. has arrived at a fourth industrial revolution.
8: We're in the age of electrons. We are in the age of compute. And energy availability and power demand is a core component of that.
5: As long as the data center demand holds, the forecast says commercial power use will increase faster and keep outpacing the residential side. I'm Kaylee Wells for Marketplace.

0: All right, energy of a different sort now, not how we power our homes and our businesses, rather how we get airplanes into the sky. Back in 2024, after the Biden administration created a bunch of clean energy programs, we spent some time looking into sustainable aviation fuel, SAF in the shorthand, an industry that the federal government, back then, was hoping to jumpstart. It's made from things like vegetable oil and beef tallow. It's cleaner than traditional jet fuel, but comes at something in the neighborhood of 2 to 5 times the cost, and it is, give or take, less than 1% of all the jet fuel used worldwide. So the government's series of tax credits and grants was meant to make SAF cheaper for both customers and its producers.
1: Government's critical, and it's neither just the government or just the private sector. It's the government and private sector working in concert that is going to enable us to decarbonize aviation.
0: That's a guy named Gene Gabolis back in 2024. He's the founder and CEO of a biofuels company called World Energy. Their customers are mostly big businesses, think Microsoft big, that pay World Energy for decarbonization credits that they get for paying for that more expensive but environmentally friendly jet fuel. Today is emphatically not 2024. The second Trump administration has ended all kinds of clean energy programs, and in part as a result, we are hearing way less about companies trying to be carbon neutral. So we got Gene Gabolis back on the phone to talk things over. Mr. Gabolis, it's good to have you back.
2: Oh, it's terrific to be back. Thanks, Kai.
0: It's been a couple of years since you and I spoke, and I guess the first thing we need to do probably is sort of an update on the status of things in the world of sustainable aviation fuel and I guess, to World Energy's point now, the decarbonization industry.
2: Well, I think we had talked right after an election and right before an inauguration. So yep. To say things have evolved, it would be putting it lightly.
0: Fair enough. Go on.
2: It's a very different environment that we're in today in some ways, but in many ways, it's very similar. So you may remember that we sell primarily to corporations who are focused on decarbonizing their activities. And most of those corporations are carrying right along with their activities. So our business is strong and things are good, but certainly the broader environment is quite different.
0: You know, just on that topic of the broader environment and government involvement, you said when we spoke, and this is you, once it's really rocking and rolling, you don't need as much government intervention, but you do in the early going. Are you guys in the industry rocking and rolling yet, or are you still in the early going?
2: Well, I think it's somewhere in between those two. But what is happening is markets are playing a bigger role in decarbonization than ever before. And so in our work, companies that have made a commitment to do what they can do to decarbonize their activities are increasingly doing what we offer, which is a tool called insetting, which enables them to take the benefit from low carbon fuels to apply to their aviation activities. So that's very much growing, and its applications go far beyond aviation. And so I'd say that part of things are very much are rock and rolling.
0: You know, it's just insets, just on the wordplay this here, just is as opposed to offsets, right?
2: Yeah, very much so. People who know about carbon offsets, and those have been around for quite a while. The difference between an offset and an inset is insetting happens in the sector that you're decarbonizing. So if you're focused on aviation, in our case, we focus on the aviation fuel and the decarbonized activities relate to lower carbon aviation fuel.
0: Gotcha. It was interesting to me that some, you know, reading up on you and World Energy and what you guys have been doing the last couple of years, some of your clients, some of your customers are upfront about what they're trying to do with decarbonization. Others are not so upfront, but they're still doing it sort of behind the scenes, which strikes me as interesting.
2: It strikes me as interesting too. I can't tell you how many times we've taken on a new client who's said we're happy to do this work, but at least for the time being, we'd rather do it quietly. And you know, in some ways, that's not a horrible thing. I think that years ago there was a bit too much talk and too little action, and now to some degree we've got and really an increasing amount of action, but less talk.
0: Yeah. Yeah. Can we talk geopolitics here for a second? What effect has the president's war on Iran and all of that had on you guys? I mean, oil is more expensive now, which, you know, has to be good for you guys.
2: Yeah, in the near term, obviously, when conventional energy goes up in cost, ours become relatively more affordable. But it turns out for a whole bunch of reasons that continued reliance on fossil energy forever is not sustainable. But the work that we're doing is on domestically produced energy that is inherently more sustainable, not only on a climate basis, but on a national security basis and in a whole bunch of other areas. So, yeah, no, in the near term, yes, the changes in various commodity prices it has been impacting us to the positive. But I think more importantly is there this ongoing reminder of the need to transition to cleaner and more domestic forms of energy.
0: Can we talk about the sort of theoretical drop in the bucket here? I mean, SAF is like less than 1% of all the aviation fuel that we use on this planet, or maybe in this country. I don't know, but it's a drop nonetheless. So you guys, by definition, sir, you have to be playing the long game. I hear your deep sigh there.
2: Yeah. No, it's obviously it's a question that you have to wrestle with. And of course, it's a drop in the bucket, and it's meaningless in the volumes today. But nothing's going to make much of a dent in the near term in a 150-year-old industry. So, yep, it's a drop in the bucket, but it's a small drop. And that drop, more drops and more drops and more drops, and eventually you're filling up the bucket with something different than what you started with.
0: With the understanding that it's your job to be optimistic but realistic for your company, are you holding on until there's a change of tone in Washington?
2: Well, the good news is our customer base is largely international companies. Mm. They play in lots of different environments. They don't play for any particular election cycle. Look, we live in democracies. There's always going to be change. I think it would be foolhardy to think that we're always going to get in any particular jurisdiction the government that is 100% supportive. So it's not much of a business if it depends on a particular election cycle. And so, yeah, we're carrying on.
0: Gene Gabolis, company's World Energy. He's the founder, the chair, also the CEO. Mr. Gabolis, thanks for your time, sir. I appreciate it.
2: Thanks, Guy. I appreciate it. It's been great to be back with you.

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1: This final note on the way out today, a quick aviation fuel addendum coming out of Gene Gabola's there. Saw this via the Associated Press. Data from the Bureau of Transportation Statistics about airlines and their jet fuel spending in May. $6.66 billion. That's up, and you probably don't need me to tell you this if you bought a plane ticket lately. Airlines jet fuel spending up 84% in May from a year ago. Our media production team includes Brian Allison, John Folkey, Montana Johnson, Drew Jostak, Gary O'Keefe, and Charlton Thorpe. Alex Simpson is the manager of media production. And I'm Kai Rizdahl. We will see you tomorrow, everybody. This is APM.
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5: It's a total disastrous mess for Democrats. But there is a silver lining that a lot of Democrats are seeing, which is that Graham Plattner, before this scandal, was looking like a wounded candidate.
6: I'm Michael Barbaro. That's coming up on The Daily from The New York Times.
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9: Live from NPR News in Washington, I'm Ryland Barton. Maine's Democratic Party says it will hold a convention to replace U.S. Senate nominee Graham Plattner if he drops out of the race. It comes after Plattner was accused of rape this week. In a statement, the party says it held a meeting with over 100 state committee members who voted to hold the nominating convention if there is a vacancy. The potential end of the truce between Iran and the U.S. has renewed anxiety over gas prices. NPR's Scott Horsley reports.
10: It's likely to mean higher prices, at least in the short run. Gas prices had come down about 75 cents a gallon from their wartime peak, but they're still about 80 cents a gallon higher than they were before the U.S. and Israel started this war with Iran. AAA says the average price of regular gas this morning was about $3.79 a gallon, and Kilduff says that's likely to bounce higher overnight.
11: The discount party at the pump is over. we're not going to see much relief. We should be going back over $4 a gallon, a national average here, pretty quickly.
10: And diesel prices are also likely to climb. And, of course, that has knock-on effects for the cost of everything that gets trucked around the country or shipped around the world.
9: NPR's Scott Horsley reporting. President Trump is taking Syria off a terrorism blacklist, paving the way for more sanctions relief. He met with Syria's president on the sidelines of a NATO summit in Turkey, as NPR's Michelle Kellerman reports.
12: President Trump is praising Syrian leader Ahmed al-Sharaa, a former militant, for turning Syria around following a devastating civil war.
13: We're proud of the job he's doing. Syria's become a very stable, I mean, it's amazing. In a short period of time, it's really been stabilized, and we're proud of that.
12: Secretary of State Marco Rubio says President Trump has notified Congress that the U.S. will take Syria off the state sponsor of terrorism list. Rubio's statement says that lifting sanctions will, quote, unlock international trade and investment and give Syria a chance to rebuild and open up a new chapter. Michelle Kellerman.